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0: You are the one who was relied upon in times of both severity and prosperity. O God, bless Muhammad and members of his family who are the rightful leaders. You have made it obligatory for us to obey them. And through this obedience, you have made their true status known to us. So please, give us relief for their sake. A swift and prompt relief within the blink of an eye, or even quicker than that.
1: Ya Muhammad,
0: O Muhammad, O Ali,
1: Ya Ali,
0: O Ali,
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0: O Muhammad, protect me as

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0: In the name of Allah, the All-Beneficent, the All-Merciful.
1: Alhamdulillahi Rabbil Alameen.
0: All praise belongs to Allah, Lord of all the worlds.
1: Ar-Rahman Ar-Rahim.
0: The All-Beneficent, the All-Merciful. Master of the day of retribution.
1: Iyyaka na'budu wa iyyaka nasta'in.
0: You alone do we worship, and to you alone do we turn for help.
1: Ihdina as-siratal mustaqim.
0: Guide us on the straight path.
1: Siratal ladhina an'amta alayhim.
0: The path of those whom you have blessed. 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

0: In the name of Allah, the All-Beneficent, the All-Merciful.
1: Alhamdulillahi Rabbil Alameen.
0: All praise belongs to Allah, Lord of all the worlds.
1: Ar-Rahman Ar-Rahim.
0: The All-Beneficent, the All-Merciful. Master of the Day of Retribution.
1: Iyyaka na'budu wa iyyaka nasta'in.
0: You alone do we worship, and to you alone do we turn for help.
1: Ihdina as-siratal mustaqim.
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0: The path of those whom you have blessed. Such as have not incurred your wrath, nor are astray.

0: For 60 years, Tanfoam has been part of the dreams, comfort, and lives of Tanzanians. Generations have changed, times have changed. But one thing has remained the same, the assurance of a good night's sleep. Today, this legacy of excellence has earned Tanfoam official recognition as a super brand. From cities to villages, Tanfoam is ours. We trust it. It has raised generations. The people of Tanzania have spoken. There is only one mattress. Tanfoam. It supported our grandparents, and today their grandchildren still sleep on it.
1: أعوذ بالله من الشيطان الرجيم بسم الله الرحمن الرحيم الحمد لله رب العالمين والصلاة والسلام على سيدنا ومولانا أبو القاسم المصطفى محمد اللهم صل على محمد وآل محمد وعلى أهل بيت الطيبين الطاهرين المعصومين لا سيما بقية الله في الأراضين روحي وأرواح العالمين له الفداء رب اشرح لي صدري ويسر لي أمري واحلل عقدة من لساني يفقه قولي. Dear brothers and sisters in Islam, assalamu alaikum wa rahmatullah. I hope and I pray that everyone is well, and I also ask Allah subhanahu wa ta'ala to accept the efforts that each and every one of us has made over the course of these several nights. Now, brothers and sisters, today, inshallah, we're going to begin talking about the fourth stage of the resistance, which is the longest stage of the resistance. It is very difficult for the Ahlul Bayt under these circumstances. And inshallah, we want to learn lessons. We want to connect the dots, inshallah. But before I get to that, I want to give two reminders. The first one is that we're not going to be able to cover the lives of all 12 imams in a short lecture series like this. Actually, today will be the last time we have the honor and the privilege about just focusing on the lives of the imams. After this, we move on to another topic, again related to Ahlul Bayt, a part of their lives, but it's different than having that honor of being able to go over their lives and learn from them directly. Having said that, I encourage brothers and sisters, after you read the book, Reclaiming the Narrative, after you read that, and you've developed the proper framework in your mind for what the Ahlul Bayt, alayhim as-salam, what they were like, after that, I encourage brothers and sisters to read another book called The Lives of the 12, and to take that book and then now fill in the dots and flesh out the story. Now that I know the overall direction of Ahlul Bayt, now I have those details, and then now when I'm explaining to other members of the community, then I have these stories about the Ahlul Bayt, and they can see who the Ahlul Bayt were. So that's one point. The second reminder is this, that we have a lot of work to do for our own community. So again, we start with ourselves, trying to inform ourselves about who the Ahlul Bayt were. After we start on ourselves, we start with our families. In addition to our families, our fellow Shia brothers and sisters, more than them, our Sunni brothers and sisters also have great love for Ahlul Bayt, and they need to be introduced. More than them, if there are opportunities for us to talk to our non-Muslim associates, neighbors, co-workers, and introduce them to the Ahlul Bayt, we also want to take that opportunity. Now, having said that, I want to mention a little bit about current events that just kind of lets us know just how serious this is and how much confusion is out there.

Yesterday, so this happened yesterday. And just again, this is just an example of what's going on so that you and I feel a greater sense of responsibility to do our job and to clarify. Yesterday, in a city called Houston, a speaker was invited to address the community and to talk to them about Imam Hussein. So the speaker is going to teach them about Imam Hussein. Now, the problem was that this speaker was known for having normalized ties with Israel and worked with Zionists. When this was addressed and brought to his attention, instead of the teacher, the speaker, changing his ways when there was a protest against him, instead the teacher doubled down and defended himself. Now, you and I would think that for the Shia, if there's somebody, if we're talking about Imam Hussein, this isn't a fairy tale. We're not talking about Imam Hussein and the enemies of the Ahlul Bayt in the past. We're also talking about the enemies of the Ahlul Bayt now. So there's no way to not fight against Netanyahu. But these are literally our own Shia brothers and sisters. This just lets us know how serious this is. So what happens is, instead, the community goes back and again invites the speaker to do what? To teach us about Imam Hussein. I'm supporting, normalizing ties with Shimr. You're inviting me to sit on the minbar and teach you about Imam Hussein. When this happened, there was a Shia brother. Now he's a convert to Tashayyu, a Palestinian brother. He said, okay, well, let me do my responsibility. I will go over. He heard the directive of the leader where we're all supposed to be like Abu Dhar. We want Imam Mahdi to come back. You and I, we have to be Abu Dhar. We have to make others into Abu Dhar. So he tries to get up and just protest and explain this is unacceptable. Not make physical contact with the speaker. Address him. Tell him this is wrong. Aren't you ashamed? How can you be making ties with known Zionists? They have soldiers. Their sons are in the IDF. You know what they're doing to children. You believe in the same things. Don't you know what happened? The community of Shia, and some of them are Sadat from the children of the Prophet. They went and physically assaulted the Shia brother for trying to be like Abu Dhar when it came to the third caliph. Instead of supporting him, instead of saying, thank you, brother, jazakum Allah khairan, physically assaulted him, escorted him out of the masjid, used insulting language, and then went back in the masjid to have the same teacher and speaker teach them about Imam Hussein. Like, this just again, and he's going to go to other centers, and he's again going to be invited, and again, they're going to give him money to teach them about Imam Hussein when he's working with the Shimr of today. This just lets us know what we're up against. We have to speak. We have to talk. Some of us, if we know an individual like this, if that's our uncle, if that's our cousin, if we were the people, we know these people, their hearts are in the right place. We need to talk to our relatives, explain to them, why is it okay to use language about the mother of somebody when they're doing Ammaruf? Maybe you can talk to them, explain the Filton 25. Who are they? Their Shia sisters in jail right now because of action against Israel. Trump said to Netanyahu, everybody hates you. Non-Muslims are speaking out. So again, this is just you and I. Our job is, inshallah, to connect the dots, to speak to our brothers and sisters, and try and do our responsibility. Salawat ala Muhammad wa ali Muhammad. Now, brothers and sisters, the fourth stage of the resistance is one of the brightest points in the lives of the Ahlul Bayt. But we don't know of any imamate that began under more difficult circumstances than Imam Sajjad. The imamate of Imam Sajjad began under circumstances that were never repeated again because of how difficult they were.

the long period, 34 to 35 years under the most extreme circumstances. And Imam Sajjad is going to make a Herculean effort and bring Islam back. So what happened during this struggle of Imam Sajjad? There's going to be three factors that we're going to talk about. Two of them, every single imam faced, and then one of them, Imam Sajjad faced in addition. So every single imam had the responsibility of the clarification jihad. They had to teach the people unfiltered Islam. What are our core beliefs according to Quran? What is the position of human beings, insan? What is our struggle? How do we live our lives? Imam Sajjad is going to do this through that wonderful book that inshallah you and I can benefit from, Sahifa Sajjadiyya. If we can just go through it from that point of view, how does he introduce Nubuwa? How does he introduce Imama? He also does something else in Sahifa Sajjadiyya. For us, it's not just book knowledge. I also need to make human beings be able to carry out these responsibilities. Now that you know what a Nabi is, what it means to stand with him, what an Imam is, who God is, who you are, I also need to give you that motivation to act. And the Imam did both of them in Sahifa Sajjadiyya. But that, brothers and sisters, is the responsibility of every Imam to go over and reteach Islam to the masses. In addition to that responsibility, every Imam also had a second responsibility. The second responsibility is that the Imam had to build those human pillars, those Shia who would be ready for the zero hour when the Imam called on them to take back power from the Tawaghit. Those Shia would know that being a Shia didn't just mean in my personal life, in my private life, I fast like Imam Sajjad, I pray like Imam Sajjad. No, it means I take the same political stance as Imam Sajjad, and I'm willing to sacrifice. If we wanted to try and bring that to nowadays, nowadays you and I, we have this concept of wilayatul faqih. Wilayatul faqih is actually wilaya of Ahlul Bayt. It's the idea that the Ahlul Bayt also have a social and a political responsibility on our necks. So the imams, their job was to create this covert society that would be ready, that recognized there was another dimension to Ahlul Bayt, and they were ready to act. And these brothers and sisters, through blood, sweat, and tears, were the arm of the Ahlul Bayt to make sure that the Ahlul Bayt's, their missions were able to be accomplished. So that was the responsibility of everyone. In addition to that, what made the mission of Imam Sajjad special? Imam Sajjad also is coming just after the event of Karbala. So his job, in addition to the first two, and we'll talk about how he did this, is also to make sure I cement the legacy of Imam Hussein, of Karbala, of that sacrifice, what happened in that place for the rest of history. So that's going to be a little different about this time of Imam Sajjad. If you want to divide the life of Imam Sajjad into chapters, the first chapter will be a brief chapter. This chapter is maybe 11 months, maybe 10 months. It's when the Imam is a prisoner. In this chapter of the life of the Imam behaves in a completely different way than he does for the next 35 years. For the next 35 years, the Imam is going to be quietly laying down the infrastructure for the Qiyam. I mentioned yesterday, the projection of Ahlul Bayt was that if people just did their jobs by the time of Imam Sadiq, then we'd be able to have something big. So now, Imam Sajjad has to go over and lay down that thing. So he's to build that acquired infrastructure, but now is different. Now you're going to see a different side of Imam Sajjad.

Now you see the exact same bravery of that of Amir al-Mu'mineen when the Imam is apparently at his weakest. So now, the enemy decides to parade the Imam and his family into Kufa. They have the bloodthirsty Ubaydullah. People are terrified of this man. Now, in the face of Ubaydullah, who is now triumphant, the Imam should be broken. We've won. We've murdered you. We've slaughtered you. It's all over. This is the victory parade. At this stage, you see the Imam and that fiery khutbah as he rips them to shreds. It got so bad, Ubaydullah threatens to kill the Imam. The Imam says, "Do you threaten us with death? Getting killed is a way of life for us. Karama, our dignity is karama." Muhammad wa ali Muhammad. Allahumma salli ala Muhammad wa ali Muhammad. This continues and even reaches a greater height when now the Imam is in the courtyard of Yazid. By the way, the opposite effect is happening, and I'll talk about why. But now the ferocious speeches, and I remember I mentioned yesterday, it wasn't just Imam Sajjad. The other members of the Ahlul Bayt are also speaking out, and these fiery lectures are turning the cities upside down. By the time they bring them into Sham, this is now the headquarters. Yazid is ready for the victory. The city gets flipped upside down by the speech of Imam Sajjad. To the extent Yazid, who is the worst of the tawaghit, is now distancing himself from Umar bin Sa'd. No, I didn't want that. Why? Not because he had any regret. The government is going to shake. I might lose everything. So because of that, I don't want to touch Imam Sajjad with a 10-foot pole. Not because I have love, but because everything is going upside down now. They distance themselves. No, Umar bin Sa'd is a war criminal. That wasn't supposed to happen. Respect for Ahlul Bayt. Yuhud, what? No, that it didn't happen. It shouldn't have been like that. Okay? Question though. Why was Imam Sajjad so different for this period of time? There's two reasons. Because this is a special period of time. Right now, the Imam has to cement that legacy of Karbala. Karbala will be the motivation for all the future revolutions that are going to come out. So now, the Imam is going over and he is loud, he is angry, he's ferocious, he takes no prisoners. The other thing is that the other one is that he has to make the people aware. Remember, the enemy propaganda is to bury the incident of Karbala in a corner of the desert of Iraq, and it's going to all be over. The Imam is not going to allow that to happen. So, this just a little bit about this responsibility. Later, you'll see throughout the 35 years of the imamate of Imam Sajjad, at every opportunity, Imam Sajjad is talking about Karbala. Somebody brings him some water, Karbala. The child of this person comes in, Karbala. Crying, Karbala. Sheep, Karbala. Right? Every creative way of the Imam going over, because when it comes to a martyrdom, martyrdom stays when you recount the stories, when you go into the details, when you talk about who did what, when the story's still alive, you retell the story. And the Imam will use every single opportunity to retell that story. So, having said that, now the Imam is going to go and he's faced with two choices. Salawat ala Muhammad wa ali Muhammad. Ali Muhammad. Wajal.
The Imam is faced with two choices. Again, his words were so

effective. That clarification jihad was working. The government in Sham is worried about Imam Sajjad, but I have two choices. Either now I lead a premature rebellion, because there's going to be rebellions that will take place after this. After this speech, you'll see the Tawabin rise up. After this speech, you'll see Mukhtar rise up. There's readiness. But is it time for Imam Sajjad to lead a bloody rebellion against the enemies? No. The people aren't in place. Even if I succeed in toppling Yazid, I don't have the people in place to take advantage of this fruit. It's going to be short-lived. It's not going to lead to the results that I'm looking for. So my other choice, instead of leading a premature rebellion, is to now harness this incredible emotion and use it for the long term. Now the Imam is going to another stage for the rest of his imamate. The Tawaghit, I mentioned this yesterday, in order to get control of the situation, they try to use the iron fist. The iron fist, brothers and sisters, is something now we can kind of think about, but we need to know what it means to be a Shia at the time of Imam Sajjad and what he was dealing with and what the community was like. He was dealing with a broken community. Why? There's several factors. One of the things that the enemy tried to do was to put the fear of God in the hearts of the people. There were three incidents that happened one after another. This is before the other Tawaghit and the amount of repression that they had. But three incidents, just for us to kind of get a picture. So the first one that broke the community was to hear or witness or hear the stories of Karbala. That for the, nobody could imagine that 50 years after the death of the Prophet, the grandson of the Prophet could be slaughtered in this way. His women paraded through the cities, his head beaten with a stick. It broke the community. Now, if that's what they can do to Hussein, what can they do to you? But what else did Yazid do? That wasn't the only thing Yazid did. The ripple effects of what happened in that speech by Imam Sajjad are now reaching to Medina. In Medina, there's a man named Abdullah bin Hanzala. Abdullah bin Hanzala is the son of Ghasilul Malaika, that Hanzala. This man was a pious man, but like many in the Muslim community, a day late, a dollar short. He didn't wake up when Imam Hussein talked about Yazid and who he was. After Karbala, then he went to Sham, then he saw who Yazid was, then he came back. He was so infuriated. He said this, and Yazid tried to buy him. He said, if you guys don't do Qiyam, I will do Qiyam myself. And thousands of people came and did Qiyam in Medina. If only you had woken up in the time of Imam Hussein. They drove out the governor of Medina. Yazid sent his army to Medina, and Yazid made Medina halal. There was so much blood running in the streets of Medina. Blood was literally up to the grave of the Nabi. I'm not going to talk about the details. Brothers and sisters, you can look, inshallah, on that book, Reclaiming the Lives of the Twelve, and see what all did they do in Medina at that time. But I'll give you one thing. It was so bad, the way to save your neck after the massacre was over and the slaughter and the killing of babies and defiling of women and all this nonsense, how did you survive the massacre? You would say and make bay'ah to Yazid that you are his slave, and then you would live. And that's how people live. Of course, they didn't touch Imam Sajjad, right? They won't touch Imam Sajjad. They'd seen what that happened. They're not Imam Sajjad. But for these other guys, the savagery was unbelievable. But he didn't just do that.

Yazid is using the iron fist. So now, to put the fear of God in the heart of the Muslims, he attacks the Kaaba. That's also a rebellion over there, Abdullah bin Zubair. And now, the soldiers said, we are making salat towards the Kaaba, and we are stoning the Kaaba. Right? So now, imagine a community. How crazy is it that now the Kaaba will be destroyed? They can do anything. They will slaughter anybody. The community is now broken. So one factor is fear. Number two is poverty. And number three is corruption and facade. It was so bad at this time. The authorities are fighting back. They're trying to stay in charge. They now brought celebrities, singers, dancers to Medina. Sometimes when these celebrities would come for the concerts, one of the stories the leader mentions, it was so crowded, but people would go to the concerts. The singer is in a house. There's no room to sit, no room to stand. People went on the roof of the building to listen to this concert. The roof of the building collapsed and killed the singer and killed the people beneath. But just one story. How crazy is it? So from one side, facade, corruption, celebrities, then the wild ideas that are being promoted. So Imam Sajjad is now using this time to go over and retrain the hearts of the minds of the people. Get them ready, right? And now when the Imam is teaching them about not being attached to the dunya, those lines of dua, he's retraining the hearts and the minds of the believers so that they'll be able to do this. The Imam was so successful that finally Bani Umayyah end up martyring the Imam, right? But for 35 years, he had managed to do this. And now he had built up a sizable number of Shia. Now when Imam Baqir takes the reins, now when he goes to the Masjid of Rasulullah, first of all, there are Muslims all around the world who believe as Imam Sajjad believes. Remember, Imam Sajjad also had this habit of buying slaves. They would be trained inside the house of Ahlul Bayt. Because remember, slavery in Islam, brothers and sisters, read also another work of Imam Sajjad. It's called The Treatise on Rights. We have copies of it over there. Treatise on Rights. See what the rights of a slave are in Islam. These slaves are children of Ahlul Bayt. What is Imam Sajjad doing? I can't hold a gathering like this. I can't give a speech. I'm using dua. I'm also bringing these slaves in. They're coming in. They're being trained. They're being sent back. Now they're in so many other cities and places, and they're also pushing this message of Imam Sajjad. So, now when Imam Baqir comes in, and now Imam Baqir is ruling, there are numbers of Shia. The Imam would go in. People are meeting him in the masjid. The Umayyads are also slowly getting weaker. So the Imam is increasing the activities. He is now in private gatherings, pointing to his son, Imam Sadiq, and saying that this guy will be the Qa'im. This guy will be the Qa'im. The number of ahadith that are there from Imam Baqir and from Imam Sadiq, around 48,000 hadith. So hadith are now all over the place. And again, not that the enemy is not watching, not looking, not checking, but it's partially out of their control. The Ahlul Bayt are on the move. They're getting weaker. The structure has been built. That secret covert organization ready for the zero hour is now stronger. The words of Ahlul Bayt are everywhere. To the extent that the caliphs felt very threatened by Imam Baqir. I'm going to give you two stories. One of them is when Imam Baqir is now, this is Hajj now, and Hisham, who is one of the most dangerous of the tawaghit, is after coming out of Masjid al-Haram, he sees this very impressive individual walking. He's with his closest slave. So he tells him, the slave's name is Salim. He's like, Salim, who is that impressive individual? And he said,

that's Muhammad bin Ali, that is Imam Baqir. Hisham said, oh, that's the guy who al-maftoon bihi ahlul Iraq. That's the guy who the people of Iraq are in love with. Because remember, Iraq is dangerous for the Bani Umayyah. All these qiyams, uprising, Mukhtar, Tawabin. That's the guy who they're following. That's the guy. And Hisham decides to punish the Imam. Right? One story from the life of Imam Baqir. So Imam Baqir now has been summoned by the authorities. And think about how different this is than the idea of the Imam being a quietist.

Imam Baqir. So Imam Baqir now has been summoned by the authorities. And think about how different this is than the idea of the Imam being a quietist. He's been subpoenaed, and they're going to bring him under guard to meet Hisham, that powerful, read about who he was, that powerful Tawhut. And he's going to bring him to meet him. They're not only afraid of Imam Sajjad, though. Imam Baqir. They're also afraid of Imam Sadiq. So when the subpoena is issued, they say, not only Imam Baqir, also bring Imam Sadiq. Imam Sadiq is a youth at this time, but they know how dangerous these guys are. So they order them to be brought to Sham. When they're brought to Sham, Hisham also he's thinking, he's like, look, I don't want to have this flip on me. That I get here, I know the Ahlul Bayt, how knowledgeable they are, how quick they are, the answers. I don't want this to come, and then they humiliate us. So he makes special arrangements. He tells his inner circle, what we're going to do is we're going to make this a public tongue lashing. We're going to have a court poet there to record the event. And first we'll do it in this way. How? When he comes in, none of you guys stand up for him. Don't even have a place for him to sit. Have him standing there on his feet, and then while none of us are speaking, I'm going to start. I will give him a severe tongue lashing. After I have spoken, each one of you will also give him a tongue lashing. The Imam won't know what to say, and then the court poet is going to write back, yeah, the Imam was over here, he came to Sham, the Khalifa told him off, we will send him on his way, he'll go back, because it wasn't the situation where Hisham could kill him. So how do we manage the situation? Tongue lashing, we'll put him in his place. So they bring the Imam over there to Sham. Everything is ready, the Imam walks in with Imam Sadiq. When the Imam walks in, the Imam doesn't say salam to the Khalifa. And this is Hisham. Who is Hisham? You would come in normally. Assalamu alaikum, ya Amir al-Mu'mineen. So good to see you. The Imam just says, assalamu alaikum. And then without waiting to be seated, he just goes and he sits, apparently close to Hisham. Hisham starts with the tongue lashing. The others do the tongue lashing. The Imam listens to everybody. After that, the Imam doesn't sit and respond. The Imam stands, and he gives them a tongue lashing. By the way, it's important for you to hear what the words of Hisham were. How did Hisham see the Imam? Before I get to the response of the Imam, what are the words of Hisham to the Imam? So he said this, Hisham speaking, the enemy. Ya Muhammad ibn Ali, speaking to Imam Baqir. La yazal ar-rajul minkum qad shaqqa asal muslimin. You guys are always up to no good. There's always a man from you, Ahlul Bayt. And you're always dividing the Muslims. The Muslims are under my control. They're sheep. They're listening to me. Hisham rules. Who is causing disunity? You, Ahlul Bayt. There's always somebody from you causing disunity. What else? Wada'a ila nafsi. The other crime that you guys have is that you're inviting to yourselves. Waza'ama annahu al-imam. And you actually think that you're the imam. So you would think if the imam was apolitical, if he was just a teacher and a preacher, now I've been summoned, I'm there in the presence of the Khalifa, I've got a tongue lashing. If it was a crime that I didn't commit, then normally you'd be like, Astaghfirullah, Khalifa, that's not true. I don't do anything like that. I just teach. I have a small lessons. I teach akhlaq. That's not how the imam responded. He just accused him. You think you're the imam. You guys are always like this. You're dividing the ummah. How does the imam respond? The imam responds ferociously. He says, Bina hadallah awalakum. And first of all, he doesn't even address them. Not Muslimin, not Ya Ayyuhan Nas. It's like the Imam is now speaking to history, not even to these people. Oh people, Allah guided your forefathers.

happens through us. The imam gives him a tongue lashing, wrecks him. After that ferocious speech by the imam, then at this stage, Hisham is now, because they weren't expecting that, Hisham now says, okay, well, you know, my bad, cousin, forgive us. Let's have an archery contest. Some hadith, archery contest. The mom's like, look, I'm older. It's true. When I was younger, yes, I was a deadly archer. But I'm older now. The imam says, no, I mean, you know, my bad. Let's do some archery. And then the imam starts to shoot arrows. One arrow after the other. And each arrow going into the other arrow. Until it's seven. Finally now, Hisham, alhamdulillah, we've had enough. Jazakum Allah khairan. We're going to send the imam back. But then he's also afraid. I don't want the Ahlul Bayt to now use that momentum, that when they come back and they're going to these other towns, they're saying, yeah, we went to Sham, we tore them apart. The Khalifa had nothing to say. We had an archer. He said, I can't do that. So he gave special instructions. Instead of that, he told the guards, first, you're going under police escort. Secondly, send people ahead of them. Go over and tell the people that there are two Jews coming to your city. Don't anybody talk to them. Don't anybody trade with them. Don't anybody do anything. And how much ignorance was there in the people that the people believe it? And the Ahlul Bayt are going from city to city. Imam Sadiq and Imam, and the people, finally they get to one city, and these are the days you need to stop. There's not like you have rest stops. You can stop at Tim Hortons. So they get to one town. And they try and do that same thing. Imam Baqir now goes up onto a mountain outside of the town. And he starts to say that Baqiyatullah khairun lakum kuntum mu'minin. When he said, there's an older gentleman inside that village, and he remembers, and he says, I heard from my forefathers that same village is where Prophet Shoaib was. Those words he just said, Prophet Shoaib, if y'all don't want the azab of Allah to come down, y'all better go over there and make sure you give them some food. The people open the doors, they come in, the Ahlul Bayt introduce themselves, the town flips. Now Madian, now they hate Hisham after this interaction. The authorities send for that old man. Oh, you caused this fitna? And they disappear him. Right? But this is just a little bit about what happened with them. I want to mention, we're going to end up, inshallah, we won't be able to cover Imam Sadiq. We're going to, inshallah, leave that. Brothers and sisters will read about this. Repeat it in our life. Before we go to the Masaib, I have to give you two stories, though, about our leader. To see this version of Ahlul Bayt. What does it do to us? How does it train us to be? Our leader is now the president. Imam Khamenei was the president at this time. And he goes to Libya, where Muammar Gaddafi is known for being arrogant. He is extremely arrogant. The leader's plane lands in Libya, and the leader communicates to the ground team. He says, is Muammar Gaddafi there to receive us? They say, no, Muammar Gaddafi's not there. Why is he not there to receive us? He says, I am the leader of Libya. If Imam Khomeini comes, then I will come to the airport to see him. The leader says, tell them, pass him my salams, we're heading out. They turn the plane back on. Muammar Gaddafi, no, rushes to the airport. I'm there to greet you. After that, Muammar Gaddafi has one more trick up his sleeve. Ayatollah Marhum Khazali explains this story. He says, Muammar Gaddafi was a strange individual. One of the things he would do would be that he used to have this tent, a special tent, and he would meet people in his tent. So when he goes for Ayatollah Khamenei to come, and we're going to say this, inshallah, after that Masaib, the door of the tent is low. And what he's done is that he's made it deliberately. So when you come to the tent, you've got to lower your head, and then he put a big picture of Muammar Gaddafi himself there in the door. So every foreign dignitary

secretary who comes in, you come in a state of ruku to Muammar Gaddafi, and then you begin the talk. So Imam Khamenei comes, and he sees that the tent is like that, and he turns around, and he enters that way facing Muammar Gaddafi's picture. Brothers and sisters, we end with salawat ala Muhammad wa ali Muhammad.

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0: All praise belongs to Allah, Lord of all the worlds.
1: Ar-Rahman Ar-Rahim.
0: The All-Beneficent, the All-Merciful. 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
1: Alhamdulillahi Rabbil Alameen.
0: All praise belongs to Allah, Lord of all the worlds.
1: Ar-Rahman Ar-Rahim.
0: The All-Beneficent, the All-Merciful. Master of the Day of Retribution.
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1: Let me tell you what Imam Hussein said, so that you understand this, that if you do not spend your wealth or your time or your life in the way of Allah's wali, meaning in the way of your imam, in the way of Imam Hussein, if you don't spend your wealth and your time and your life in the way of Imam Hussein, then you will spend that same wealth and the same time and the same life in the way of Yazid. You will say that, listen, if I'm not spending my time or money for Imam Hussein, it doesn't mean that I'm going to spend it for Yazid. No, you will. That's what Imam Hussein is saying. You will. Allah will make it such that your money will be spent for Yazid. That's the reason that we have to choose to live for the Imam. If you don't live for him, then you know what? There is no neutral ground here. Either you're here or you're there. Tell me, how many of us have actually accepted that as a fact? How many of us have actually digested that information and said, I believe in it? How many of us are now living our lives according to that knowledge? How many of us have already made plans that when the Imam will come, this is what I'm going to do? Not too long ago, a few years ago, you know, in Ashura, everyone is getting ready for the majlis, and this biker guy with long hair and tattoos from the Hells Angels, you know, rides into the parking lot, and now everyone's like looking at this guy, long blonde hair, tattoos all over, wearing a leather jacket, and like everyone's like looking at him and who the heck is this guy? One of the persons, you know, they went up to him and said, how may we help you? And this guy just says, I'm here for the majlis of Imam Hussein. So when I went there, I met him. I asked him, where do you live? Because at first he was like a little bit, you know,

disillusioned by the Shias there. So I asked him, so where do you live? So he lives on a construction site. I said, you're in a construction site, you know? He has a bike. He goes to the gym to take showers. He has a job. So I said, why are you living like this? Because the Imam can come any minute. I don't want to have any attachments. I want to be ready for him. My friends, understand this. There are people who, when they heard that the Imam is coming, for them it's real. For them, something's actually happening.

0: humiliation, was standing in the field, carrying out his duty, not in a bunker, not far from the scene. This runs against the image Western media had long promoted. He is hiding in a shelter.
1: Widely circulated reports that Khamenei has been operating from a highly fortified and possibly subterranean location.
0: But that was not their first distortion. For years, Western outlets tried to present a warped portrait of him. So the question remains, who was he really? Until the final breath. Imam Khamenei was a multi-dimensional figure. In politics, he was a seasoned statesman who continued the path of the architect of the Islamic Revolution, Imam Khomeini, and laid down a model of independence in the face of external pressure and threats. A model that was able to keep the country from surrendering to foreign powers and to steer the ship of Iran through one storm after another. But that is not the whole story. Alongside politics, he was an educated, spiritual, and wise leader. Someone who, in governance, offered the world a different framework instead of following East or West. As a Shiite scholar and religious authority, he was a voice of expertise across many fields, with a vast collection of more than 120 volumes compiled from his lectures and discussions. From Palestine to Persian literature, from the political conduct of the Ahlul Bayt to Islamic teachings. And alongside this scholarly side, he also had an artistic sensibility. He cared about poetry and composed more than 6 ghazals. Yet, across all these dimensions, one defining trait stands out. Steadfastness against oppression and domination. This steadfastness was not a passing slogan. It formed the backbone of an entire political and moral path. It meant rejecting coercion, refusing humiliation, and defending dignity even at a great cost. The same principle ran through his response to foreign pressure and through his unwavering support for Palestine. He treated Palestine not as a distant regional conflict, but as a defining moral question of the age. A cause that revealed where individuals, governments, and nations truly stood. It became a yardstick, a measure of whether one stood with the oppressed or oppression, whether one chose justice or silence.
2: ما معتقدیم ظلم بزرگی در منطقه دارد انجام میگیرد به وسیله وجود رژیم صهیونیستی. این ظلم باید قطع بشود. هر کسی در این جهاد بزرگ، جهاد انسانی، جهاد اسلامی، جهاد وجدانی وارد بشود، ما طرفدار او هستیم، از او حمایت میکنیم، به او کمک میکنیم.
0: For that reason, Imam Khamenei's support for Palestine was not merely as a political stance, but a sign of standing on the right side of history. But to understand this spirit, we have to return to the beginning. Sayyid Ali Husseini Khamenei, son of the late Hujjatul Islam wal Muslimin Haj Sayyid Javad Husseini Khamenei, a scholar and jurist of his time, was born on April 19, 1939, in the holy city of Mashhad. He was the family's second son. Sayyid Javad Khamenei's life, like that of many clerics and teachers of the religious sciences, was marked by simplicity, and that simplicity, from the very beginning, acquainted him with hardship, shaping in him a spirit that was hardworking and resilient. From early childhood, after completing primary school, he entered the world of the seminary, a path shaped from the start by discipline, study, and intellectual rigor. As he moved into youth, he found himself in the middle of a struggle that would transform Iran's political order and reshape the region's equations. The young cleric became part of the active core of resistance against the Pahlavi regime. He came to know pursuit and pressure firsthand, and he belonged to a network that carried the message of revolution forward. at a time when activists were constantly

0: constantly pursued by SAVAK, Iran's pre-revolutionary secret police, and carrying the movement's message always came at a cost.
1: به دلیل اون که انبیاء خدا هرگز عقب ننشستند و یاران انبیاء به مبارزه و ستیزه خود علیه تواقی تا نفس آخر ادامه دادند. این ملت هم تا نفس آخر ادامه خواهد داد.
0: His tirelessness was evident from the very start of the Islamic movement led by Imam Khomeini in 1962 to 1963. He was among the first to step into the arena, and over 15 years of uninterrupted struggle, he was arrested 6 times. The last time, in January 1975, he was transferred to SAVAK's Interrogation and Torture Center, the Joint Anti-Sabotage Committee prison in Tehran, where, by his own account, he endured the harshest days of his captivity.
2: 2.40 در 1.60.
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0: Yet, even in the hardest moments, surrender had no place. To break his morale, they shaved his beard in prison. But his response shattered the intended humiliation with a smile and a line that became remembered. Praise be to God. It had been a long time since I'd seen my chin. Now I have. After prison came exile, years away from home, but never away from the struggle. Even in exile, he did not lose sight of one essential principle, resisting colonialism and global arrogance through Muslim unity. It was there that Ayatollah Khamenei, with a deep understanding of the bond between Shia and Sunni Muslims, laid the foundation for Unity Week, a week in which Muslims, regardless of sectarian differences, come together to celebrate the birth of the Prophet of Islam. This initiative was not just a date on the calendar. It carried a clear message for the Islamic world that the path to the strength and dignity of the Muslim Ummah lies in solidarity and brotherhood. After the victory of the Islamic Revolution, he was appointed Friday prayer leader of Tehran. A platform that was not merely for speeches, but for social organization and for generating momentum among the people. Even in those early years, his charismatic leadership was evident. And his ability to mobilize the public, now from the pulpit, marked a new stage of influence over hearts and minds.
5: اگرچه دشمن ما یک دشمن ناجوان مرد و خبیثه اما این یه چیزی نیستش که احتیاج به استدلال داشته باشه برای او وقتی که در میدان جنگ نمیتوانه مقاومت کنه وقتی تو دهنی در میدان جنگ میخوره برای او شهر و روستا و بیمارستان و محل نماز جمعه و اجتماع انبوه مردم غیر نظامی تفاوتی نمیکنه هر جا رو که از دستش بیاد میزنه.
0: With the start of Saddam's Ba'athist regime's invasion of Iran in 1980, he went to war. In this period, Ayatollah Khamenei, as a young cleric, was experiencing the role of a field commander, an involvement tied to cooperation with figures such as Mustafa Chamran and the formation of mechanisms for irregular warfare.
5: پیغام داده است و سخن پراکنده است که چرا اونها که میگویند خودشون به میدان نمی آیند و شنیدم اسم مرا آورده است ما میدان آمدنمون مانند میدان آمدن خائن و کافری چون صدام نیست ما به سوی میدان جنگ پرواز میکنیم اون روزی که امام اشاره کند و اجازه دهد من اول کسی خواهم بود که به میدان خواهم رفت
0: As the representative of Imam Khomeini, he attended war room sessions and played a role in coordination, logistics, and support. That experience, presence on the front lines, and direct familiarity with the battlefield shaped a character who understood security up close and later carried practical backing for guiding the military and security structure of the Islamic Republic. Then came the 1981 assassination attempt, an attack that left him with life-threatening injuries, but only deepened his resolve.
6: آقای محترم که حالا با زحمت تشریف آوردن و من خیلی خوشحال شدم از اینکه آقای خامنه‌ای سلام الله آمدن دو حاضرن. ایشون آخه چه کرده بود؟ خب بگید آخه یه کاری کار خلافی چی کرده بود ایشون که میخواستید ایشون را بکشید و موفق نشدید به الحمدلله.
0: He returned to the path of struggle with even greater determination and went on to carry that same field-tested understanding into 8 years of presidency during the imposed war, pursuing an independent foreign policy free from reliance on East or West, while remaining engaged in the war effort and advancing economic policies in support of the underprivileged. Following the passing of Imam Khomeini, Ayatollah Khamenei was elected as the leader of the Islamic Revolution. After the war and throughout the years of his leadership, this same spirit of steadfastness continued. He understood clearly that if Iran was to resist submission under the pressure of foreign powers, whether through war, military threats, or economic sanctions, it had to grow stronger. At a time when Iran was heavily damaged after the 8-year Iran-Iraq War and over 37 years of Imam Khamenei's leadership, Iran became an influential regional power with an emphasis on reconstruction, expanding capabilities, and solidifying independent decision-making.
7: ذات استکباری آمریکا به جز تسلیم چیز دیگه‌ای رو قبول نمی‌کنه. این همه بدونن. علاج خیلی از مشکلات قوی شدنه. کشور رو باید قوی کرد.

In a region saturated with threats, where the United States has been fueling proxy wars, Imam Khamenei laid the foundation for a multi-layered security order. A framework designed to strengthen deterrence and reduce vulnerability, while also serving as the basis of the Islamic Republic's support umbrella for the oppressed nations across the region. The result was a defense and missile capability rooted in indigenous capacity.

Under his leadership, Iran before the revolution, weak and dependent, ruled by men whose decisions did not move forward without Western approval, a country so vulnerable it could be occupied from north and south with ease, was reborn into an independent state. A nation that today stands under the harshest pressures and the most complex threats and does not step back. At the same time, in the economy, Iran, wounded after the Iran-Iraq War, was steered towards industrialization through a model of independent development. Neither under the shadow of the East, nor in the orbit of the West, so that even under the weight of sanctions, it could meet its essential needs. And in politics, along the path of Imam Khomeini, he strengthened the model of religious democracy. A sapling planted by the people's vote, growing through reliance on that same public will into a sturdy tree. A model whose pillar is the people, not an individual. And for that reason, it will remain standing

0: than after him. The root of Imam Khamenei's steadfastness was not merely a calculation of power. Contrary to the logic of the law of the jungle that says the weak must submit or be eliminated, he grounded it in faith. Faith in God and in the divine promise. The belief that if a society stands for truth and accepts the cost, victory is not merely a possibility, it's a certain promise. This outlook is what explains the link between politics, spirituality, and resistance. And finally, on the morning of February 28, 2026, after a lifetime of steadfastness, he was immortalized through martyrdom. And another Ashura was etched into memory. Standing for truth and refusing humiliation were principles he never set aside. And his support for Palestine as one expression of humanity's liberation from oppression belonged to that same path. And though his body departed from the Ummah, his name endures in history as a steadfast leader, anchored in his principles. A leader who ruled hearts, who never bowed to coercion, and who carried Iran towards dignity and strength.
1: Imam Hussein alayhi salam farmood misli la yubayu Yazid. 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
0: And in the path of Imam Hussein, peace be upon him, a path of sacrifice, dignity and refusal to bow to oppression, Imam Khamenei too was martyred. A martyrdom that becomes a model of steadfastness. His steadfastness brought the sapling of the Islamic Revolution planted by Imam Khomeini to fruition and gave independence a living meaning for Iran and showed that the nation of Imam Hussein will never forsake the Palestinian people. Martyrdom is not the end, it's the beginning. The birth of a star whose light crosses the borders of time and place. And now that light among the Islamic Ummah and among the free people of the world has begun to shine for resistance against humiliation, for standing against bullying and coercion.

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0: For 60 years, Tanfoam has been part of the dreams, comfort, and lives of Tanzanians. Generations have changed, times have changed. But one thing has remained the same, the assurance of a good night's sleep. Today, this legacy of excellence has earned Tanfoam official recognition as a super brand. 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We trust it. It has raised generations. The people of Tanzania have spoken. There is only one mattress. Tanfoam. It supported our grandparents, and today their grandchildren still sleep on it.
1: أعوذ بالله من الشيطان الرجيم بسم الله الرحمن الرحيم وبه نستعين والصلاة والسلام على خيرة خلق الله أجمعين وهو رحمة الله للعالمين وهو أبو القاسم المصطفى محمد والصلاة والسلام على أهل بيته الميامين 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I want to quickly recap last night's discussion and kind of build the momentum to where we're going, or recap and kind of discuss, you know, where the momentum has been. And when I began this whole discussion, I put forward a question: what will our communities look like 25 years from now? And in putting forward that question, I've begun putting forward the challenges that are before us. And the reason, you know, people sometimes come and say, well, why put forward all of these challenges? And the reason being is very often when I sit with brothers and sisters, even with my own students, at both the, you know, undergraduate and the graduate level, they often themselves don't understand the problem. Right? People make comments about things. They say things. They make comments about the world, about themselves, about their religion, about things, without actually understanding their own point of departure. So when I ask, for example, my student, can you write me a paragraph explaining to me what, like, the theoretical foundation for that ludicrous comment that you just made? They often don't know, because they may have heard it somewhere. Or they may have just unconsciously just adopted it. So this whole idea of happiness, progress, development, efficiency, what do these words actually mean? What do they look like in real world terms? From an Islamic perspective, what do they look like? And from a non-Islamic perspective, what do they look like? Because words, you know, we live in this world where words are thrown around so much. You know, there's a famous book by, Mahmoud Mamdani. It's called Good Muslim, Bad Muslim. It's a very interesting book, right? It was a very pioneer book. It was a very important book after 9/11. It's the father of Zohran Mamdani. In this book, he does this parody of Good Muslim, Bad Muslim. Right, this whole notion came up, well, he

a good Muslim, he's a bad Muslim. So he starts asking the questions like, where, how do they even come to this conclusion of what's a good Muslim and a bad Muslim? And it's based on this like caricature in their mind. Right? People invent words, good Muslim, bad Muslim, good Shia, bad Shia, good husband, bad husband. What does this actually mean in real world terms? And the world in which we live don't want us to define these things. They intentionally want to leave it ambiguous. They intentionally, you know, the marketing firms and economic firms and all those people that are profiting off of our slavery to that system, intentionally want to keep these things vague. Because as long as something is vague, their life does not have structure, life does not have meaning, life does not have guardrails. There isn't anything keeping your train on the tracks. Because what is good for you today is not good for you tomorrow, is then good for you today. And that's why there's another Eastern Orthodox scholar called David Bentley Hart. Not only David Bentley Hart, N.T. Wright, other people, these are very important thinkers of our time, non-Muslim thinkers of our time. Hart's book is published by Yale University Press. The book is called Atheist Illusions. Very interesting book. He says something very interesting. N.T. Wright says the same thing. Both of them are two of the most important scholars of religious and Christian thought in the 21st century. He says something very interesting. How is it possible that someone can wake up as, let's say, a Christian, go to bed as a Buddhist, and the next day become like a witch worshiper? Like, how do people find it so easy to just transform? And then when you meet them like a month later, they're like, yo, I'm really into yoga. You know, yoga's my thing now. I'm like, but didn't you just experiment with Buddhism? And then 2 weeks later, they're not sure if they're a man or a woman. But that is the world in which we live. Very much so. A large percentage of the society functions, maybe not to that extreme, but somewhere in between. They're always looking for a camp, looking for a retreat, looking for this, looking for that, but they don't want to define what any of it means, because when you do, that means you have to pay some kind of price, there's some kind of sacrifice, there's some kind of admission, there's some kind of initiation, there's some kind of lifestyle change that is very profound, that you have to follow, that has certain consequences or implications on your life. So people want these camps and retreats and yoga movements and whatever it is without any commitment. And that is the world in which we live, and that is exactly what our children are taught in schools. When it comes to anything outside of the modern worship of scientific prophets, outside of that, oh, everything else, no. That you can do what you want. It's called believing without belonging. Believing without belonging. And then if you bring it up, they say, who are you to say? And we're discussing this because this ideology and this way of thinking has a history. It has a foundation. It didn't come out of nowhere. It has a very long history. And when I mentioned this issue of washing machine and package vacations and things like that, I didn't necessarily just mean that technology is bad or the airplane is bad. No, the airplane allows us to go for Hajj, allows us to go for Ziyarah, allows us to visit our family, allows us to keep Silatul Rahim. It's just very good. But what these things did is they gave us opportunities that were now available to use our time in different ways. And human beings historically, and for the last 50 years, when they've been given an opportunity of free time, have generally used it for becoming more and more engrossed in sin. So now they have that extra time because the machine will wash their clothes and even dry it. So what do they do with that time? Then they say, oh, well, let's invent a TV for them now. Let's give them a TV.

And they need new programs and new programs and new programs. And that's the whole point. And the life of a believer is inconsistent with this. The life of a mu'min is one that has structure. One that is governed around the five prayers. One that sees Allah subhanahu wa ta'ala in every point of interaction in their life. At every point. All of this circus displaces us from that reality. And I would argue even further, it's designed in this way for that purpose. Why else? Let me take this further. Very early on, philosophers in the United States and sociologists were hitting the alarm bells because they said, what does that mean to the state of our democracy and our nation? If we give the guys NASCAR and beer, what does that do to the state of the nation, to the state of the democracy, to the state of the republic? People very early on were like, whoa, this, whether you leave religion aside just for a moment here, what does it do to the state of our civil society? I'll just give them Molson Indy now, not NASCAR and Formula One. Throw in football and basketball and whatever else and soccer on top, and that will be enough to keep them busy, and Congress will do what Congress does, and Senate will do what Senate does. As long as man's got his NASCAR and his barbecue, he's good to go. And they had to create the beer and the commercials so that they would drink regularly, because men didn't normally drink that much. They had to make it cheap, they had to dilute it, they had to put only a certain amount of alcohol. All this had to be done. They had to make it palatable, they had to make it attractive. The rich got richer, the poor got poorer, and the republic suffered for it. And these are not my words. Read the works of Charles Taylor, Tocqueville, many people. Many, many people way more learned than me, way more famous than me, have already written about this problem. We're concerned with the spiritual problem, but I'm just bringing here to you the very practical issues that come up with this. So in these nights, we have to ask ourselves, where do we belong? Where do we belong? How much time do we really spend in these things? I'll give you an example. I have non-Muslim family. And they're very nice. None of them have ever been Islamophobic or anything to me, and they're, you know. But when I'm around many of them, there's only three items of conversation that come up. And by the way, they're all loaded. They're all loaded. Some of them are so loaded, they have like banks to deal with their own money. They purchase a bank. That's how rich they are. Yeah, the Gujaratis, you know, Varnia and them, they don't play games with those guys, right? Although we're from Brahmin, but the Varnia, you know, anyhow, they know business, right? Anyways, the point is, there are three items of conversation at the breakfast table. Football by soccer, because it's an obsession, or some kind of sports. Oh yeah, did you make it to the Raptors game? Did you make it to this? And everyone's like, oh yeah, I managed to get the box seats last night. And then that conversation will go on for about 15, 20 minutes, maybe 30 minutes. Then they'll talk about the next hot stock that they've picked up, right? Oh, I killed it on Tesla, did you see? Oh. And then they'll talk about that. And then they'll flex a little bit here and there, right? Especially if they're new money, they like to flex, right? New money likes to flex more than the old money, right? To talk about how much money they have. Then comes the vacations. Oh, yeah, you know, Barbados was great. You know, we managed to get the property right up at the ocean. And then at the end, oh, yeah, did you see that war? Some crazy stuff going on these days. Really sorry for your community.

And then everyone just keeps eating. Is that the substance of our conversations? And these are the most successful in the society. These are the top 1%. Am I right or am I wrong? Tell me if I'm wrong. Is this what Imam Hussein sacrificed his life for? Is this what Ali Asghar died on his chest for? Where is justice? Where is the fight against inequality? Where is the struggle to feed the hungry? Where is the struggle to promote, to do da'wah and promote the peaceful and beautiful message of Islam? How much do each and every one of us do to teach Islam to people that don't know about Islam? I'm not saying you don't, inshallah you do, may Allah give you more tawfiq to do more. But my point is, that's where the discussion is going. I want us to wake up from slumber. And the ayah which I began with tonight describes the beautiful tree. Allah subhanahu wa ta'ala says, have you not seen the example that Allah gives of a strong word, of a beautiful word, a pure word that is like a pure tree whose branches extend to the sky? Then Allah follows up by speaking about another kind of word. Kalima khabitha is like shajara khabitha. So Allah says that there are two kinds of trees in this world and two kinds of kalam, word, kalam. There's pure words that are connected to a pure tree. This is from Surah Ibrahim, ayah 24. And those pure words connected to a pure tree extend towards heaven. They become a connection between our heart and sama. Then there is khalima khabitha, the filthy word, the useless word, the garbage word, connected to the garbage tree, which has no roots. We'll get to that in a bit. Maybe tonight we'll continue, tomorrow we'll continue it. So this parable between the two trees comes up in the Quran. And the Ahlul Bayt have told us, one is the tree of Banu Hashim, one is the tree of Banu Umayyah. Shajara Tayyiba and Kalima Tayyiba is the Kalam of Ahlul Bayt. The ways of Ahlul Bayt, the way of the A'imma. And Kalima Khabitha and the rotten tree is the way of Banu Umayyah. So these are two paradigms. What did Banu Umayyah do to keep the people entertained? Propaganda and money. It's two things. Propaganda coupled with payments. That's it. And then if those don't work, kill them. Today it may be something else. Today it may not be identified with a specific person. It's a concept, an idea. Right? Like why are all these Middle Eastern countries so excited because they get the Formula One? Like, how is that a pride for an Islamic nation? I think now it's in two of them, right? I think Saudi and Bahrain got it, but now they didn't get it because of the war. Serves them right anyhow. But, right, I think Formula One has been skipped from them, right? Yeah. And it was a big musibah. Ooh, you see the news. The Bahrainis are really mad right now. I mean, that whole government may collapse, but anyhow. But my point is, this is Kalima Khabitha. Because it comes from Banu Umayyah. It's a sunnah of Banu Umayyah. But the purity of Islam is connected to that beautiful tree. Yet, Allah is so merciful. What I'm about to present to you may shock you. Allah is so merciful that when Imam Hussein saved Islam, did the Khilafat and Imamat go back to Ahlul Bayt? Yes or no? Didn't. He died. Imam Zain al-Abidin did not become the Khalifa of Muslimin. He didn't. But what he was able to do was save the basic boundaries of the religion. You following me? The basics.

He ensured that at least the zahir, the external aspects of the kalam of Allah, of the adhan, of the salah, of la ilaha illallah Muhammad Rasulullah would at least be preserved in its basic essence for the community. So he gave his life for all Muslims. Even those that didn't believe in his imamat benefited from his martyrdom. And because of that, this is why Rabbi Jonathan Sacks, no friend of Muslims, by the way, huh? He died. He was not a friend of Muslims, per se. In a very interesting book on science, religion, and the search for meaning, he says something very interesting. Remember, this is by a rabbi who's writing this, huh? As for Islam, it spread faster and wider than any religious movement in the lifetime of its founder. No religious movement in the history of humanity has spread as fast and as wide in the life of its prophet, in the life of its founder. It's a very important point, right? And then within a century or century and a half, it would reach from the Hindu Kush mountains to Spain. You know, do you know how far that is? Hindu Kush mountains to Spain. And endowed the world with imperishable masterpieces of philosophy and poetry, architecture and art. So it blessed the world with masterpieces of philosophy. Right? Such that Jewish thinkers like Maimonides were learning Islamic philosophy and combining it within his Hebrew worldview. We know this. Poetry, architecture, and art. Now he says something even more remarkable, more shocking and stunning. He says, a faith seemingly immune to secularization or decay. Wow. Why do you think they're the enemy? There you are. Al-haq yajri ala lisan al-adu. As they say in Arabic. Truth comes even from the tongue of the one who's not your in your party. Seemingly immune to secularization. Meaning secularization, meaning that they lose all their foundations, that the religion no longer beats in their heart. It no longer shapes their life. It no longer shapes their modesty. It no longer governs their relations. It no longer fills their heart and their worldview and their minds and their lives. It becomes completely disattached from their daily life. He's saying, what is it with Islam? Now imagine if this was the Islam of Ahlul Bayt. This is Islam as Zahir. Just think about this, guys. This is not the Islam of Ali ibn Abi Talib. This is like the basic shell of Islam that Imam Hussein saved. Now imagine the Islam with the addition of the kalam of the 14 Ma'sumin. That is the treasure that we have in front of us. And then the monotheism and the conception of Allah subhanahu wa ta'ala and the oneness of God and the human being's relationship with that God, that direct relationship that no clergyman, no maulana, no sheikh, no rabbi, and no priest can interfere. Every person has a direct, personal, intimate relationship with the one God. No Mawlana can forgive your sins for you. You don't even need a Mawlana to get married. You don't need a Mawlana to lead prayers. You need a Mawlana to teach you, yes. But then if you go and you learn yourself, then you can become the Mawlana. There's no clergy. There's no like somebody saying you're in and you're out. Power is dispersed. It's dissipated.

and it has survived 1400 years. How can we give that up? For what? For this project of just go and fill your heart with whatever? Allah subhanahu wa ta'ala describes this beautiful tree and the people who follow it in the previous verse. He says, تَحِيَّتُهُمْ فِيهَا سَلَامٌ, that eternal peace is given to them. أَصْلُهَا ثَابِتٌ, that its roots are firm because its values and morals don't change from one day to the next. Unlike our politics, our politicians. Its foundation is solid. It's founded on a true, tried and tested system of 124,000 prophets. You can take that or take what? The King Henry, Kant, Locke, Milton Friedman, Freud, or 124,000 prophets, you choose. Choose. They want you to choose from Sigmund Freud, Milton Friedman, these are all the fathers of modernity, Kant, Locke, over 124,000 prophets. And in order to get you to do it, they give you NASCAR. Because they know if insan are left to actually think about their decisions and actually contemplate of their life and actually do something meaningful with their time, they'll find Allah subhanahu wa ta'ala. But it has to be filled with trash and all the stuff that comes with it, right? The alcohol and nudity and everything that comes along with all that, right? All the parties and all the things that come with it. And the Muslims, unfortunately, in the line of Banu Umayyah, eat it up, right? Maybe it's a blessing from Allah that they didn't get some of this these years, last year or so. Maybe it's a blessing from Allah. It is. Maybe that maybe little less sin. And they think that their ticket to progress is Taylor Swift arriving in Abu Dhabi or Riyadh. May Allah guide them and guide us, inshallah. Allah says about this tree, mu'mineen, what beautiful words. This is the tree of prophecy, the tree of Quran, the tree of life, of hayat. He says, تُؤْتِي أَقْلُهَا كُلَّ حِينٍ, it is always bearing fruit, permanently. Normally a tree bears fruit only through certain seasons. But the tree of life, the tree of light, the tree of Rasulullah and A'imma give us fruit whenever we need it. Whenever it is approached for nourishment, it dispenses it. بِإِذْنِ رَبِّهَا, with the permission of its Lord. وَيَدْرِبُ اللَّهُ الْأَمْثَالَ لِلنَّاسِ, and hence Allah gives these examples to people. يَدْرِبُ اللَّهُ الْأَمْثَالَ لِلنَّاسِ لَعَلَّكُمْ يَتَذَكَّرُونَ, so perhaps they will think for a moment. They'll step away from the television. They'll step away from this filth. They'll step away from this nonsense kalam and discussion about this and that. Kalam fadih, we say in Arabic, right? Hawa, lahu, lahu al-hadith, the Quran says, right? Vain glory, vain talk. If they step away for long enough, they will have what is known as a conversion experience. And they'll discover Islam in a new way. They'll be able to give allegiance to the Imam of the time again in a new way. But it requires each and every one of us to step away for a moment. We can't have our cake and eat it too. We can't keep saying, Maulana, why am I not changing? Why am I not getting better? Why do I feel my family is spinning our wheels in the mud, in quicksand? Because we are not making the priorities in our life. If we actually

Write down our entire day. Look at the things that we do. How much of it is absolutely necessary? How much of it is towards discovering this universe, discovering the beauty of Allah, like towards justice, towards fair play? Like, how much of it can I truly count other than my five salah? Is making the world or my soul a better place? Outside of my job. For those who are physicians, obviously they're taking care of people, may Allah bless them. I mean, they're treating the wounded and so on and so forth, fine. But that's not the be all and the end all. They have to think about what they're doing. Why are they doing it? Sallu ala Muhammad wa ali Muhammad. This tree tells us that the final story and the final conclusion of humanity will be in one place and only one place. And where is that? That is in the court of Allah subhanahu wa ta'ala. That is the final conclusion. في محكمة الإلهية. In the divine court. That is where the final conclusions will take place, in the court of Allah subhanahu wa ta'ala. He will decide. When the order of Allah is passed down, that's where things are decided. And we eat from that tree and we're nourished from that tree of light and iman and prayer and love and compassion and mercy and charity in order to prepare ourselves to enter that court. That moment of judgment that Allah describes in the Quran. قُضِيَ بَيْنُهُمْ بِالْحَقِّ. And the judgment is passed in truth. And whatever we do in this world, there will be a consequence in the next. Whatever it is, there will be a consequence for it. And the Imam who gave his life invited people to eat from that tree, to be nourished from that tree. And again, coming back to the musibah is that they had the most beautiful tree of life in front of them, yet they chose death, destruction, and darkness. And that is the ultimate decision in the hand of every human being, to choose life, eternal life, over eternal death. By eternal death, meaning you're still living, but your soul is dead. The light is out. Now for the other verse, I'll introduce it and we'll continue discussing it tomorrow night. Ibrahim 26, Surah Al-Ibrahim 26. 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Allah says that the example of a filthy word, a dirty word, an impure word, is like a rotten tree. كَشَجَرَةٍ خَبِيثَةٍ اِجْتُثَّتْ مِنْ فَوْقِ الْأَرْضِ. It can be pulled out, its roots are not firm. It sits on this weird thing. It's like the froth on the ocean. You know, I remember reading something so interesting. It just came into my mind where, I don't remember who wrote it. They're trying to describe the phenomenon of postmodernity. Postmodernity is where we live now, where dogs, cats, humans, it's all one. You know, basically, there's no difference between, no difference between animals and humans, or actually animals are treated better than humans anyhow. So in this postmodern up is down is up world, it's called postmodernity or post-morality. One writer describes it as nothing more than like the froth that sits on the ocean. Like literally, not even the ocean, not even the water. Like it's just that froth that's sitting on top. This is what Allah is saying. اجتثت من فوق الأرض. It can be pulled out in a second. Like its roots are, there's no roots. ما لها من قرار. It has no permanence.

fancy. And that's why people are so confused all the time. Why do you think we have record levels of depression, record levels of unhappiness, record levels of loneliness? Why? Because people don't have any sense of permanency in their life, even their marriages, their children, there's no sense of permanency in that either. People are always thinking, oh, I'll just divorce this one and move to the next one. It will be better. The next one is worse. By the time they know it, they have 3 and 4 divorces. As if they're collecting trophies. It's a sickness. Or they get tired of the lust of one and they move on to the lust from the next one. There's no qarar, no foundation. Constantly, and as Shaykh Murtadha Mutahhari says something so beautiful, he says these kinds of desires are a bottomless pit. There's just no satisfaction at the end to them. There's no way that you can fill it to its full. So you will live your life, or we will live our life like a thirsty dog or animal. And Allah uses that example of the dog in the Quran. So I'm not doing any, this is an example from the book of Allah subhanahu wa ta'ala. The example is like the dog whose tongue is just flapping. You don't, this is insan. And that insan could have a PhD, that insan could be worth 200 million, 400 million. That insan could have a bank, that insan could be a CEO of a company. Supposedly highly functioning. You'd have like 20 different kids with different wives, or different, not even wives, divorced, whatever. Each one living with their own trauma and toxic family life. And every day we read the news, we look up to these people. Right? Every headline, whether it's this one, that one, and look into nearly each and every one of their personal lives. From all these big companies, they're either involved in genocide, or they're involved, their personal life has, or they're connected to Epstein. That we know now. Just look at it. The mask has been ripped right off. Nothing I'm saying is new. I mean, this is all everybody knows is in the news, even on CNN. Yet people don't stop for a moment and ask, what is the lifestyle? What is the worldview? Did they follow a prophet? Did they follow a revelation? What way of life is this based on? This is based on كَلِمَةٍ خَبِيثَةٍ وَشَجَرَةٍ خَبِيثَةٍ مَثَلُ كَلِمَةٍ خَبِيثَةٍ كَشَجَرَةٍ خَبِيثَةٍ. This is based on the filthy word and the dirty tree, the rotten tree. It has no permanence. قَوْلُ الْبَاطِلِ وَدُعَاءٍ إِلَى ضَلَالٍ وَفَسَادٍ. It is a lie, it is an invalid statement inviting them to corruption. صلوا على محمد وآل محمد. And I want to give you another very stark example. Tomorrow night we'll continue with this, because I don't want this is heavy stuff. It's heavy, so we'll continue tomorrow. But I'll leave you one example. Charles Taylor, again, a very important person. I mentioned him last night in a book called The Malaise of Modernity. It was written in the early 90s. That time it caused quite a stir. In this book, he says something very interesting about modern life. He says, what is different about the past and the present? Haven't people always committed guna? People have always drank and gotten drunk and done bad things and hurt people. Yes. I mean, human beings don't change. I mean, whether it be from the time of Bani Adam, the first murder, until now. It's a good question he asks. So what, when people are making this whole kafafal and thing, oh, modernity, this, that, what's the issue? He mentions something very fascinating. He says, let me give you the example of a family. A parent, a father and a mother. In today's modern age, a father or a mother or an individual
will pursue

0: material career ambitions at the expense and cost of their personal relationships. You understand? That their career and its pursuit will be and can be at the expense of their children's spirituality and upbringing. So he asks a question, what makes a difference? There were bad parents then and bad parents now. Bad husbands then and bad husbands now. Bad wives then and bad wives now. What's the difference? Here's the difference, Mu'mineen. Pay attention. If you learn anything tonight, just take this. Just one thing. Maybe Faizan can quiz them later. One thing.
1: In our modern world, they feel this is their purpose of life.
0: That there is no longer a moral, ethical ideal. So they feel if they don't become the CEO, if that wife doesn't become make partner at the firm, that she has failed or he has failed in their existence, in their zat, in their essence as a human being.
1: Meaning they don't even feel bad. Just let the daycare do the work. So what? They're in the hands of people who probably don't even know if they're a man or a woman for 8 hours sometimes. But okay, as long as I make partner, right? Get that new. We can make that, you know, $900 a month lease payment, right, on the new Beamer.
0: So Taylor says, it's not my words. A Catholic philosopher, very important. Was a chair of philosophy, I believe, at Harvard for many, many years. He's a Canadian Catholic philosopher. The book is called The Malaise of Modernity. It was written in the 90s, and it was one of the most important books. His later books won the Templeton Prize. He's an extremely important scholar. He says it's because today they have no moral compass. Khalask, ma'kul. We say in Arabic, ma'kushi, nothing. Money, money, money, lust. Sports. Ahlan wa sahlan. That's it. Nothing else. And they literally feel okay with it. That's the thing he said. He said in the past they had all of this. But they would, if they met someone, you know, they'd say, come on, you know, like. But today it's like, they'll find their own way. So what, they have boyfriend, girlfriend, let them experiment. They'll find their own way. Right? Isn't that what guidance counselors teach sometimes? Just find your own way. 124,000 prophets on one side and the guidance counselor on the other one. Which one do we take? 124,000 prophets of teaching. Bible, Talmud, Quran, teaching one thing. Jesus, Moses, Abraham, Rasulullah, Nuh, Lut. But guidance counselor Jenny, or Jack, or sometimes Ahmed too, a lost Ahmed, and a lost Jenny, because Christianity doesn't teach this, will tell your son or daughter, just find your way, it's okay. Feel yourself, close your eyes and just go. But you know, my parents, I feel bad, my religion, I know this relationship's not right. Dad's not even home, or mom's not even home anyways, because I mean, to make partner and make the $1,000 payment on the, you know, on the big SUV is not easy, right? I mean, they could get a Ford Escape, but you know, instead of that, you know, get up for the Lambo, right? Or something else. All these have consequences, and it will be accounted in the court of Allah subhanahu wa ta'ala. All of this will come to a head in the court of God. And the Quran reminds us of this in the starkest of ways. And these are the nights of Imam al-Husayn alayhi salam where we remember the Salu ala Muhammad wa ali Muhammad. And one of these people, Habib ibn Madahir, was ready to leave everything that he knew in Kufa. His tribe, his friends, in order to fight for the truth. Because he chose the path of 100.

124,000 prophets. He chose the path of his imam over the path of Banu Umayyah. And there's a beautiful narration that when he travels to Karbala, leaving Kufa, and when he arrives in Karbala, there's a beautiful narration that will bring tears to your eyes, Mu'mineen. It brings tears to my eyes every year when I read this and I think about it. When he arrived in front of Hussein ibn Ali, he kissed the ground in front of his imam. So beautiful. Look at the ihtiram, the respect. Habib arrives in Karbala. The first thing he does is kisses the ground in front of Imam Hussein, wa baka, and he begins to cry because he finally reached his imam. This is how we feel when we reach Imam's haram, huh? The dhari of Imam al-Hussein. We just finally reach, we kiss the ground, and we have tears in our eyes. At this point, Sayyidah Zainab saw Habib kissing the ground between Imam al-Hussein's feet, between his feet. And she said, "Who is this man?" Imam says, "This is Habib ibn Madahir." At that point, Sayyidah Zainab says, "Send my salam to him. Send my salam to Habib." When Habib heard her salam from Imam al-Hussein, "Latama Habib ala wajhi." Habib began hitting his head. "Wahatha turab ala ra'si." And he began taking the turab and throwing it on his head. Do you know why? Because he says, "I am not worthy of the salam of Zainab bint Ali." Look at the marifat. Who is Hussein? Sayyid al-Shuhada. If Habib says, "I'm not mustahik and worthy for the salam of Bibi Zainab," then who is Sayyid al-Shuhada, Safinatul Najat, Misbahul Huda? Who is he? If this is the maqam of Zainab bint Ali, salamullahi alayha. And on the day of Ashura, Mu'mineen, when the battle was beginning, Umar ibn Sa'd ordered the tents to be burned mid-battle. He did this to corner them. I want to give the context to how Habib went out into battle, Mu'mineen. That one of them came up to the tent and put a spear through the tent. This was Shimr, Shimr al-Jawshi, la'natullahi alayhi. He cut the tent with his spear while the women were inside it. At this point, Habib sees what is happening. And he's thinking in his mind, "Ya Rasulullah, these are your children. What do I do now? How do I defend them?" And he screamed. Shimr began screaming at the women and the children. Hussein yells at Shimr, "You threaten to set my family on fire. May God burn you in the fire of hell." Now Habib had to go into battle. Habib was a commander of the left flank on the day of Ashura, Mu'mineen. And he told Imam al-Hussein, due to this danger, he had to go out to fight. And he said, "Ya Aba Abdullah, may my soul be ransomed for you. May my life be put ahead of your life. I see the enemies are coming close." He says, "For by Allah, I shall not be killed until you are killed." Look at this kalam. This is a kalam from Shajara Tayyiba, right? From the tree of life, of eternal life, Shahada. He says, "Uhibbu an alqa Rabbi." I want to meet my Lord. Do you give me permission to fight? Look at the state of mind, Mu'mineen. I would love to meet my Lord. So he asks his Mawla Hussein for ijazat to fight, permission to fight, because of this niyat in his mind. Habib goes out to fight. He had an encounter with Hasim bin Tamim, who insulted the Ahlul Bayt. He then went out into the battle. Different narrations say he killed about 60 men. We don't want to over-exaggerate things. There's different narrations. He killed about 60 men, Mu'mineen. But eventually, because of the courage of Habib, they began.

began to get scared of him. He's fighting so valiantly. You could imagine at that old age. These were strong men. Even in that age, mashallah, he was fighting. Killed 60 men. So they formed a circle around him. Ya Allah, how do we? Salamu alayka ya Habib ibn Mudahir. And they circled around him. And they hit him on his head with a sword. Because he can't fight 20 people at once. So they form a circle around him. They hit him, and while one person is hitting him, another person is stabbing him. Ya Habib ibn Mudahir. This is the Knights of Aza, Mu'mineen. So as they're hitting him on his head, one person is stabbing him. Fawaqa'a, he falls down. He tries to get up, right? The narration says that when he fell to the ground, he tried to get up. فَذَهَبَ لِيُقُومُ He tried to get up from falling down. فَضَرَبُهُ حَسِينَ ابْنَ تَمِيمَ عَلَى رَأْسِ And as he tried to get up, Hasin hit him over the head. And he fell onto the ground again. And then Hasin got off of his horse, and as Habib was laying on the ground, Mu'mineen, shall we narrate now? As Habib was laying down on the ground in Karbala, Hasin gets off of his horse, nazala ilayhi, and then he put a sword to his throat, fahtazza ra'sa, and he cut his head off in the battlefield itself. Then the narrations tell us, reliable narrations from Ibn Shahrashub and others, that then there was a tussle over the head of Hazrat Habib. They were fighting with one another of who would play with his head. Na'udhu billah. Can you imagine? So now they sever the head of Habib, and they are competing with each other to who will hang his head on their horse so that they could ride the horse around the battlefield with the head of Habib ibn Mudahir on it. Salamu alayka ya Habib ibn Mudahir. And then Imam al-Hussein calls out, عند الله يحتسب نفسي. Imam al-Hussein alayhi salam begins to cry out, Oh Allah, I turn to you. وَهُمَاتَ أَصْحَابِي Oh Allah, I turn to you with the suffering of my ashab. Remember, Habib and Imam al-Hussein knew each other from childhood. Why is this, Mu'mineen? Because a narration tells us that there was one day when the Messenger of Allah saw Habib playing with Imam al-Hussein. And he saw Habib wiping the sand from the feet of Hussein ibn Ali alayhi salam. Imagine, even when they were children, even when they were that young, Habib's respect for his imam, or for the Tubi imam, for the youth of paradise was such that he was doing that. At which point the Prophet saw this and he said, I love Habib because of his love for Hussein ibn Ali alayhi salam. Because remember, this was the boy that wiped the sand from the feet and the face of Hussein ibn Ali as a child. But Mu'mineen, as I mentioned last night, في يوم العاشر من المحرم, on the 10th day of Muharram, there was nobody to wipe the blood of Hussein ibn Ali. The riwayah tell us that the imam had blood in his eyes, blood on his chest. He was muhassil bidam jirah. Imam Zaman says that he was bathed in his own blood. Salamullahi alayhi. There was no one to even do his ghusl. There was no one to do his kafan. There was no one to even protect his body after he died. As-salamu ala madloom bila nasir. We read in Ziyar al-Nahiyah, peace be upon the one that is oppressed with no helper. As-salamu ala muhami bila mu'in. Peace be upon the one who's defending his family with nobody to help him. Peace be upon the one who is being showered by arrows. Allah la'natullahi ala qawm al-zalimeen.

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0: Saturday, February 28th. In the middle of Ramadan, an act of terror by the United States and the Zionist regime led to the martyrdom of Imam Khamenei. While he, unlike some kings and leaders who die fleeing or are brought down in humiliation, was standing in the field, carrying out his duty, not in a bunker, not far from the scene. This runs against the image Western media had long promoted. He is hiding in a shelter.
1: Widely circulated reports that Khamenei has been operating from a highly fortified and possibly subterranean location.
0: But that was not their first distortion. For years, Western outlets tried to present a warped portrait of him. So the question remains, who was he really? Until the final breath. Imam Khamenei was a multi-dimensional figure. In politics, he was a seasoned statesman who continued the path of the architect of the Islamic Revolution, Imam Khomeini, and laid down a model of independence in the face of external pressure and threats. A model that was able to keep the country from surrendering to foreign powers and to steer the ship of Iran through one storm after another. But that is not the whole story. Alongside politics, he was an educated, spiritual, and wise leader. Someone who, in governance, offered the world a different framework instead of following East or West. As a Shiite scholar and religious authority, he was a voice of expertise across many fields, with a vast collection of more than 120 volumes compiled from his lectures and discussions. From Palestine to Persian literature, from the political conduct of the Ahlul Bayt to Islamic teachings. And alongside this scholarly side, he also had an artistic sensibility. He cared about poetry and composed more than 6 ghazals. Yet, across all these dimensions, one defining trait stands out. Steadfastness against oppression and domination. This steadfastness was not a passing slogan. It formed the backbone of an entire political and moral path. It meant rejecting coercion, refusing humiliation, and defending dignity even at a great cost. The same principle ran through his response to foreign pressure and through his unwavering support for Palestine. He treated Palestine not as a distant regional conflict, but as a defining moral question of the age. A cause that revealed where individuals, governments, and nations truly stood. It became a yardstick, a measure of whether one stood with the oppressed or oppression, whether one chose justice or silence.
2: ما معتقدیم ظلم بزرگی در منطقه دارد انجام میگیرد به وسیله وجود رژیم صهیونیستی. این ظلم باید قطع بشود. هر کسی در این جهاد بزرگ، جهاد انسانی، جهاد اسلامی، جهاد وجدانی وارد بشود، ما طرفدار او هستیم. از او حمایت میکنیم، به او کمک میکنیم.
0: For that reason, Imam Khamenei's support for Palestine was not merely as a political stance, but a sign of standing on the right side of history. But to understand this spirit, we have to return to the beginning. Sayyid Ali Hosseini Khamenei, son of the late Hujjatul Islam wal Muslimin Haj Sayyid Jawad Hosseini Khamenei, a scholar and jurist of his time, was born on April 19, 1939, in the holy city of Mashhad. He was the family's second son. Sayyid Jawad Khamenei's life, like that of many clerics and teachers of the religious sciences, was marked by simplicity and

0: That simplicity, from the very beginning, acquainted him with hardship, shaping in him a spirit that was hardworking and resilient. From early childhood, after completing primary school, he entered the world of the seminary, a path shaped from the start by discipline, study, and intellectual rigor. As he moved into youth, he found himself in the middle of a struggle that would transform Iran's political order and reshape the region's equations. The young cleric became part of the active core of resistance against the Pahlavi regime. He came to know pursuit and pressure firsthand, and he belonged to a network that carried the message of revolution forward. At a time when activists were constantly pursued by SAVAK, Iran's pre-revolutionary secret police, and carrying the movement's message always came at a cost. His tirelessness was evident from the very start of the Islamic movement led by Imam Khomeini in 1962 to 1963. He was among the first to step into the arena, and over 15 years of uninterrupted struggle, he was arrested 6 times. The last time, in January 1975, he was transferred to SAVAK's Interrogation and Torture Center, the Joint Anti-Sabotage Committee prison in Tehran, where, by his own account, he endured the harshest days of his captivity.
1: 2.40 meters by 1.60 meters.
2: How long have you been here?
3: I'm 8 months.
2: Only a light here.
0: Yet, even in the hardest moments, surrender had no place. To break his morale, they shaved his beard in prison. But his response shattered the intended humiliation, with a smile and a line that became remembered. Praise be to God. It had been a long time since I'd seen my chin. Now I have. After prison came exile, years away from home, but never away from the struggle. Even in exile, he did not lose sight of one essential principle: resisting colonialism and global arrogance through Muslim unity. It was there that Ayatollah Khamenei, with a deep understanding of the bond between Shia and Sunni Muslims, laid the foundation for Unity Week, a week in which Muslims, regardless of sectarian differences, come together to celebrate the birth of the Prophet of Islam. This initiative was not just a date on the calendar. It carried a clear message for the Islamic world that the path to the strength and dignity of the Muslim Ummah lies in solidarity and brotherhood. After the victory of the Islamic Revolution, he was appointed Friday prayer leader of Tehran. A platform that was not merely for speeches, but for social organization and for generating momentum among the people. Even in those early years, his charismatic leadership was evident. And his ability to mobilize the public, now from the pulpit, marked a new stage of influence over hearts and minds.
4: اگرچه دشمن ما یک دشمن ناجوان مرد و خبیثه، اما این یه چیزی نیستش که احتیاج به استدلال داشته باشه. برای او وقتی که در میدان جنگ نمیتوانه مقاومت کنه، وقتی تو دهنی در میدان جنگ میخوره، برای او شهر و روستا و بیمارستان و محل نماز جمعه و اجتماع انبوه مردم غیر نظامی تفاوتی نمیکنه. هر جا رو که از دستش بیاد میزنه.
0: With the start of Saddam's Ba'athist regime's invasion of Iran in 1980, he went to war. In this period, Ayatollah Khamenei, as a young cleric, was experiencing the role of a field commander, an involvement tied to cooperation with figures such as Mustafa Chamran and the formation of mechanisms for irregular warfare.
4: پیغام داده است و سخن پراکنده است که چرا اونها که میگویند خودشون به میدان نمی آیند و شنیدم اسم مرا آورده است ما میدان آمدنمون مانند میدان آمدن خائن و کافری چون صدام نیست ما به سوی میدان جنگ پرواز میکنیم اون روزی که امام اشاره کند و اجازه دهد من اول کسی خواهم بود که به میدان خواهم رفت.
0: As the representative of Imam Khomeini, he attended war room sessions and played a role in coordination, logistics, and support. That experience, presence on the front lines, and direct familiarity with the battlefield shaped a character who understood security up close and later carried practical backing for guiding the military and security structure of the Islamic Republic. Then came the 1981 assassination attempt, an attack that left him with life-threatening injuries, but only deepened his resolve.
5: آقای محترم که حالا با زحمت تشریف آوردند و من خیلی خوشحال شدم از اینکه آقای خامنه‌ای سلام الله آمدند و حاضرن. ایشون آخه چه کرده بود؟ خب بگید آخه یه کاری کار خلافی چی کرده بودیشون که میخواستید ایشون را بکشید و موفق نشدید به الحمدلله.
0: He returned to the path of struggle with even greater determination and went on to carry that same field-tested understanding into 8 years of presidency during the imposed war, pursuing an independent foreign policy free from reliance on East or West, while remaining engaged in the war effort and advancing economic policies in support of the underprivileged. Following the passing of Imam Khomeini, Ayatollah Khamenei was elected as the leader of the Islamic Revolution. After the war and throughout the years of his leadership, this same spirit of steadfastness continued. He understood clearly that if Iran was to resist submission under the pressure of foreign powers, whether through war, military threats, or economic sanctions, it had to grow stronger. At a time when Iran was heavily damaged after the 8-year Iran-Iraq War and over 37 years of Imam Khamenei's leadership, Iran became an influential regional power with an emphasis on reconstruction, expanding capabilities, and solidifying independent decision-making.
6: ذات استکباری آمریکا به جز تسلیم چیز دیگه‌ای رو قبول نمی‌کنه. این همه بدونن. علاج خیلی از مشکلات قوی شدنه کشور رو باید قوی کرد

In a region saturated with threats, where the United States has been fueling proxy wars, Imam Khamenei laid the foundation for a multi-layered security order. A framework designed to strengthen deterrence and reduce vulnerability, while also serving as the basis of the Islamic Republic's support umbrella for the oppressed nations across the region. The result was a defense and missile capability rooted in indigenous capacity.

Under his leadership, Iran before the revolution, weak and dependent, ruled by men whose decisions did not move forward without Western approval, a country so vulnerable it could be occupied from north and south with ease,

0: was reborn into an independent state. A nation that today stands under the harshest pressures and the most complex threats and does not step back. At the same time, in the economy, Iran, wounded after the Iran-Iraq War, was steered towards industrialization through a model of independent development. Neither under the shadow of the East, nor in the orbit of the West, so that even under the weight of sanctions, it could meet its essential needs. And in politics, along the path of Imam Khomeini, he strengthened the model of religious democracy. A sapling planted by the people's vote, growing through reliance on that same public will into a sturdy tree. A model whose pillar is the people, not an individual. And for that reason, it will remain standing even after him. The root of Imam Khomeini's steadfastness was not merely a calculation of power. Contrary to the logic of the law of the jungle that says the weak must submit or be eliminated, he grounded it in faith. Faith in God and in the divine promise. The belief that if a society stands for truth and accepts the cost, victory is not merely a possibility, it's a certain promise. This outlook is what explains the link between politics, spirituality, and resistance. And finally, on the morning of February 28, 2026, after a lifetime of steadfastness, he was immortalized through martyrdom. And another Ashura was etched into memory. Standing for truth and refusing humiliation were principles he never set aside. And his support for Palestine, as one expression of humanity's liberation from oppression, belonged to that same path. And though his body departed from the Ummah, his name endures in history as a steadfast leader, anchored in his principles. A leader who ruled hearts, who never bowed to coercion, and who carried Iran towards dignity and strength.
1: Imam Hussein alayhi salam farmood mithli la yubayu Yazid. 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
0: And in the path of Imam Hussein, peace be upon him, a path of sacrifice, dignity, and refusal to bow to oppression, Imam Khamenei too was martyred. A martyrdom that becomes a model of steadfastness. His steadfastness brought the sapling of the Islamic Revolution planted by Imam Khomeini to fruition and gave independence a living meaning for Iran and showed that the nation of Imam Hussein will never forsake the Palestinian people. Martyrdom is not the end, it's the beginning. The birth of a star whose light crosses the borders of time and place. And now that light among the Islamic Ummah and among the free people of the world has begun to shine for resistance against humiliation, for standing against bullying and coercion.

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Ozempic society. To do a small recap of what we spoke and what we discussed, we mentioned that the problem of dissatisfaction in the modern world that was demonstrated by many different studies of declining happiness and general dissatisfaction with our society goes back to the issue of excess, the problem of too much positivity. And we trace this problem and how it affects us to our understanding of how Western society has moved from being an obedient society to becoming an achievement society. An obedient society was one in which a list of should and should nots and a script that was made ready for you by the government, by the marketplace, by the culture of the time, by society and culture as a whole, dictates to you how you should live your life, what function and what role you should have. We gave the example of the American dream or the Canadian dream, things that were delivered to us in a way that gave us the understanding that if we were to apply these steps in our lives, we'd eventually arrive. We would have eventually fulfilled ourselves and our job was done. At the turn of the century, we became an achievement society, meaning it was no longer should and should not that was dictating our way of being, but rather a statement of you can do whatever you want. There were two main features of an achievement society. Firstly, that identity, purpose, and definition of the self comes from nowhere but the self itself. And we said this places a great burden on the human being. The second feature was the unlimited nature of what you can do. There is no ceiling, the sky is the limit. If you can do this, why aren't you not doing it? Which we then diagnosed to be the attitude and the mindset that leads us to fatigue, to exhaustion, to burnout, and to a whole host of other mental health problems. We gave some examples of other symptoms like multitasking and hyperattention, and how we said it is animals who are great at multitasking. It is the feature of a human being in that he can focus, in that he can look deep into things, that he can have that laser sharp attention on one topic without having to have this shallowly spread hyperattention. Another feature of an achievement society was the glorification of biohacking, neuroenhancement, looks maxing, meowing, all these examples we mention as a form of even colonizing the body, health, and fitness, because we need to spend all of our capital, all of our human capital, in the way of achieving and producing. Ultimately, our worth in the society is one of achievement. This was our diagnosis. This is how we viewed the problem of excess
and ultimately the problem of dissatisfaction. It was the question of, are you happy? Are you happy with the way your life is going? Are you happy with how you are fulfilling yourself? Are you happy with what you have done and what you are trying to achieve? So, what is the solution? Last night was the diagnosis. What is the solution? Well, you and I are not the first to notice that the root cause of dissatisfaction in society in the modern world is the problem of excess. Therefore, if we're not the first, then you're going to assume other people have tried to give you a solution. And there are many solutions out there in the market of ideas, in the market of lifestyle, in the market of different gurus and philosophers and life coaches, inspirational individuals. There is a lot. You just go out there on the internet and shop for the best manual, shop for the best script that you like. I'm going to touch on a few of these provided solutions and then move on to what the Quran has to offer. One of these solutions is, namely, the wellness culture.

Meaning, we have identified that our problem is one of excess, one of extravagance, one of exhaustion, overworking, burnout. What we are going to do is introduce moderation into our life. We are going to prioritize our health. We are going to prioritize our mental health. We are going to prioritize our family and human relationships. This is called the wellness culture, very prevalent and very dominant, in fact, on social media platforms like Instagram and TikTok. And for men, platforms like YouTube are full of videos and successful men who will guide you on how to have a lifestyle of wellness and balance in your life. Now, this is all well and good. Moderation is a motto. Moderation is a basis and a principle that Islam always has preached. And to that extent, this movement succeeds. But it seems to have also become a victim of the achievement society. If you look through these influencers, their lives and the things they do, especially the ones that broadcast their wellness, it seems like even wellness has entered the game of optimization. That also has entered the game of achievement. People are now tracking how many meditations they have done, how well they are able to balance the kind of foods they're intaking. You see, this is different to what we said last night. Last night, the mentality and the approach was that you are hacking your body in the best way possible so you could achieve more. What we're saying here, these individuals, they are proposing a different way of looking at the body, to taking care of the body, but that itself is turning into another achievement project. So moderation is very much well welcomed in Islam, but it also has become, they've introduced the achievement metric in the wellness culture as well, which defeats the purpose. And interestingly, while we are on the topic of wellness culture and introducing metrics to health and the idea of balance, it's also happens in our religious activity, as in if there is somebody who wishes to replace excess with a form of worship, replace excess with a form of spirituality, they kind of fall into the anxiety of doing more. Yes, these rituals of worship, these rites that Allah subhanahu wa ta'ala and the Ahlul Bayt have introduced to us through their teachings are a good way of us staying away from the problems, the modern problems of distraction, the modern problems of losing ourselves, of multitasking. There's no doubt about that. But sometimes I see individuals who are so-called religious, and they are religious, I don't mean to use that term loosely, they are religious for sure, but there's a misunderstanding here. The misunderstanding is they interpret the quantity of the things they do, the way, you know, they have been praying Salat al-Layl for consecutively for 1 year, and that's a major achievement, by the way. But you don't see the result of that Salat al-Layl, you don't see the result of that worship, you don't see the result of him attending the mosque regularly, coming to the programs regularly, in a state of calmness in him. In a way, it seems like it has introduced more anxiety to his life. Why? Because he or she is doing this with the wrong mindset. He or she thinks that doing more in the space of religion, doing more in the space of worship, always guarantees calmness, always guarantees some form of balance. But that's not the case. And we mentioned this a few nights ago. Allah says in the Holy Quran, الَّذِي خَلَقَ الْمَوْتَ وَالْحَيَاةَ لِيَبْلُوَكُمْ أَيُّكُمْ أَحْسَنُ عَمَلًا. Yes? God has created life and death so He could test which one of you does the best of actions. Now, if we, you know, focus on quantity in our acts of worship entirely, not that quantity is not required, of course it is, but then we defeat the very purpose of this verse. And we said the point of this verse and this ahsanu amala, the metric of ihsan here, the best action, is the one that actually affects your heart. إِلَّا مَنْ أَتَى اللَّهَ بِقَلْبٍ سَلِيمٍ. The soundness of the heart needs to be the product of these worship routines we have. The second solution to the problem of excess is one of minimalism, and in particular in the age of social media, it is digital minimalism. And that's really good, you know, digital detox, staying away from your phone,

deleting Instagram for 30 days, putting timers on different apps, buying the brick gadget to make sure you don't have access to your phone like before. This is really good, no problem. It's really good in removing all the noise. It is really good in removing the distractions from your life. And sometimes many of us really need that. We need that time away from these things that have become another organ. Our phones have become our third hand. Just like we carry our hands everywhere, it comes with us, the phone comes with us. It's good to create this disconnect. Digital detox, minimalism in a general sense, is not a bad thing. However, the failure of this solution is that it's really good in removing the noise and introducing silence, but it does not tell us what to do with the silence. Okay, I removed the noise and it's all very peaceful here and I'm meditating and I'm not using Instagram anymore and what have you. But what do I do with this silence? Where do I go from here? It removes the noise but doesn't introduce an alternative. The human being cannot stay in a state of silence forever. We are made to move forward. We are made to do something. Our mind is always buzzing. So achieves one thing but fails at another thing. Let me mention a side point here in terms of, I mentioned minimalism, I mentioned moderation. All of these things have a relationship. All of these things are ways of dealing with our relationship with the dunya, with the blessings of God. Sometimes there is a misunderstanding that because moderation is prioritized, moderation is praised in Islam, minimalism is also praised in Islam in the sense of you sufficing with what you need and using the rest of what you have in the service of humanity and morality. That's also very much praised. But sometimes that has made some people think that we should have a negative relationship with blessing and the dunya. Imam al-Sadiq alayhi salam was once wearing a beautiful, expensive garment. This story, by the way, has happened a few times to a few of the imams. He was wearing a beautiful garment and an expensive garment. An individual who we may call Zahid, as in somebody who lives a very simple ascetic lifestyle, sees the imam and says, "You are not really living the example of your grandfather Ali and the Prophet, are you? Wearing this very nice, chic garment on top of you as the son of Rasulullah." The imam tells him, and imams are really good when it comes to scenarios like this because they discipline the person who has dared to challenge them on their understanding of Islam. He tells him that, firstly, have you not read verses of the Holy Quran that says that the ni'mah of this world, the blessings of this dunya are primarily designed for the mu'min, for the believer? Usually we think, because of our misunderstanding of certain verses, of certain riwayat and reports of the Ahlul Bayt, that the category of blessing is actually bad, we should stay away from. The imam says, no, Allah created this dunya for the mu'min. The blessings are for the mu'min. The fact that the kafir is also using it, well, that's Allah's mercy. His mercy is wide and expansive. But it is designed for the mu'min. But he should have a certain approach in how he deals with blessings. And then the imam also shows him what he's wearing underneath. He was wearing, says, come and touch my garment underneath this beautiful, expensive one that I am wearing. He says, I am wearing this one on the outside for the people. This is right now the norm of the people. We are not living in the time of Imam Ali. We are not living in the time of Rasulullah. The Muslims are rich. The Muslims are living prosperous lives. If I wear clothes that are torn, if I wear clothes that do not represent who I am in society, and by the way, this is a ruling in fiqh, that every individual should wear the clothes that best represents him. If you are at a certain, from a certain family, a certain class in society, you should wear things that generally represent you. You should not do disservice to where you are placed in society. So the imam says, you know, I'm not a nobody, right? I'm Ja'far ibn Muhammad, alayhi salam. So if I wear something in this society, Allah firstly presented and designed the blessings of this dunya for the mu'mineen. And who's more of a mu'min than Imam al-Sadiq? Secondly, that's for my representation in society to be respectful. By the way, this is not

permission to be lavish, it's to wear respectfully, okay? It's not to, you know, somebody might come and say, brother, I think my standards in society is that I must always wear designer clothes. That's not what I'm saying, okay? It's about being representable. It's about being respectful. He says, come, I'll show you something. He grabs the hand of this simple, naive person and puts it on the garment that the Imam is wearing underneath. And it's a harsh garment. He says, I'm wearing a soft garment on top to respect myself, something that looks good. But underneath, for my nafs, so I don't get attached to this dunya, so I always remind myself these are temporary blessings, I'm wearing something harsh. Like my grandfather Ali, like my grandfather Rasulullah. So that's the second solution, minimalism and digital minimalism. Some pros, but it doesn't do the entire solution justice. The third solution, which has seen a revival in the past decade or so, is the revival of an ancient Greek philosophy known as the Stoic philosophy. I'm sure maybe my brothers than sisters are more well-versed with Stoic philosophies, because to be Stoic is to be, you know, manly, as is understood in pop culture nowadays. Now, Stoicism has a lot of great teachings, to be honest with you. It teaches you that a lot of our suffering, human suffering, you know, be in the form of anxiety, depression, all these problems we have, are generally stemming from us focusing on things that are outside our locus of control. As in, I am worrying about things that I cannot control. If I just worried about what I can control, then I will not be suffering as much. Correct? You've heard of this in, I'm sure, in social media. Maybe they have never told you that it's from Stoicism, but you've heard this catchphrase, correct? That look at your locus of control, what you can actually control, and leave what's outside of your control. Do not worry about that, because that will cause you suffering. Or another catchphrase that comes from Stoicism that you may have heard is, live in the moment. Like, stay. This is also a Buddhist teaching as well. But live in the moment. The present is the most important and the only real experience of life. Stay with that and accept anything else that happens. Discipline yourself for the rest of what happens in the past and the present. To accept it is a Stoic philosophy. Now, a lot of that resembles what we see in our religion in the names of patience, correct? In the names of contentment, rida, tawakkul, relying on Allah subhanahu wa ta'ala, doing your part, what is in your control, and leaving the rest to Allah. You see, there's a lot of mirrors between what Stoicism teaches and some elements that we find in our spiritual ethical teachings of the Quran and the Ahlul Bayt. As great as Stoicism is, and this is, by the way, has become a religion of its own, people use this to go through immense experiences and traumas, it doesn't tell you, and this problem is a problem that applies to all of them, it does not tell you why you're doing all of this. It's telling you how to live in the present moment and how to reduce suffering, but it does not really provide a strong picture of what for. What's the purpose of all of this? Okay, they do a good job of teaching you these mental techniques and mindsets to help you live through suffering and life, but they don't tell you what for. What is this life for? If I was to give you an analogy, so you best understand, and I don't think you will find these kinds of, not to be arrogant, but I don't think you will find this on the internet, somebody, you know, critiquing Stoicism in this way, so I hope you benefit from this. Imagine you're in a company, you run a business company, and you have mastered the efficiency of the day. How to ensure that your workers, your employees, the operation of the manufacturing, the company itself, it's smooth during the day. You get the most amount of the day. If this business is really good on a day-to-day basis, but has no long-term strategy, you would say it's a failing business, yes? The day-to-day is good, but what's the long-term game? What are we doing with all these little good days we have? From a business perspective, they say, well, this is not a successful business model because it does not have a long game, a 10-year plan, a 20-year plan. What are you trying to achieve? Stoicism is that, and many of these things are like that. These solutions

They tell you how to do really well in a very temporally local environment, meaning in a short period of time. Because they say the only time that matters is the present anyways. So let's manage the present and don't worry about the future. Who cares about the future? Your life of 70, 80, inshallah, God gives you more than that, 90, 100 years, is little days which you have to just live on its own, and they're all disconnected. So it suffers from providing for you a long-term strategy. Enter the solution that the Quran provides. A lot of these solutions are, for the most part, and the best you can call them, are almost coping mechanisms. They're telling you, you know, they treat the symptom, but they don't really have a deep solution to the problems of the achievement society. Remember, the features and the problems of achievement society, the first was giving you the full authority and the full role of defining yourself and your purpose. Self-invention. That was the first feature, yes? The second feature was this limitless can, that you can do whatever you want that leads to exhaustion and fatigue. What does the Quran say about self-invention? What does the Quran say about defining yourself? The Quran actually has a very deep and profound understanding of the self. It doesn't want to send us back to receiving our scripts of life from other limited beings and human beings. It doesn't want to send us back to a limited capitalistic, materialistic society to tell us how to live our lives, what American dream, Australian dream to have. It doesn't want to do that, because that would be defeating the purpose. It doesn't want to send us back to the obedient society. Islam and the Quran is not embarrassed or scared of sending the human being back to his self, but it looks at the self very differently to how the modern world looks at the self. Allah subhanahu wa ta'ala says in the Holy Quran, سَنُرِيهِمْ آيَاتِنَا فِي الْآفَاقِ وَفِي أَنفُسِهِمْ. Surely, in due time, we will show our signs to them in the horizons, meaning in nature, وَفِي أَنفُسِهِمْ, and within themselves, حَتَّى يَتَبَيَّنَ لَهُمْ أَنَّهُ الْحَقِّ, until it becomes manifest and clear for them that this is the truth, Allah is the truth. This verse is saying the self does not invent identity. The self does not create purpose. The self is a mirror. The self is a compass. The self is a mirror that guides to the purpose. It does not invent it, it reveals it. The self discovers what the purpose is. This is very different. Sanurihim ayatina. We will show them our signs in their anfus, in their souls, within themselves, as in if the human being sits with himself sincerely, purely, removing all distractions with that fitrah that Allah has created, then he will discover that purpose. He will discover where he has to go towards. He will discover Allah subhanahu wa ta'ala. There is a verse in the Holy Quran that is rhetoric, but it asks a serious question. You may have heard of this, but I invite you to think about it differently. أَفِي اللَّهِ شَكٌّ فَاطِرِ السَّمَاوَاتِ وَالْأَرْضِ. Is there a doubt about the creator of the heavens and the earth? It's as if the Quran, you see, the Quran doesn't spend a lot of time proving that there is a creator. It's already assuming that there is a creator. Why? Because if the human being, which has this compass, that is, you know, where does the compass point? True north, yes? If you introduce other magnets around the compass, what does it do? It points towards the other magnets, not true north. Allah says, if you remove these magnets around you and you come to yourself sincerely and clearly, you will find that your compass points true north. And he gives a thought experiment, not a thought experiment. I'm sure most of you have already tried this. Have you ever been on a plane and there's a lot of turbulence and suddenly we all remember Allah subhanahu wa ta'ala? Even those of us that may have not the strongest relationship with God,
spontaneously at that moment,

us. Our deepest fiber of being points towards God. You're like, oh God, I know I did bad, but I don't want to die in this crash. Correct? Allah subhanahu wa ta'ala talks about this in the Holy Quran. فَإِذَا رَكِبُوا فِي الْفُلْكِ دَعَوُوا اللَّهَ مُخْلِصِينَ. And when they embark on the ship, back in the days, I don't know if you have seen videos of people that are in the middle of the ocean, it's way scarier than their plane, especially those big cargo ships in the northern oceans of the world. The big waves, they could lose their lives any minute. فَإِذَا رَكِبُوا فِي الْفُلْكِ دَعَوُوا اللَّهَ مُخْلِصِينَ. They are completely sincere, saying, God, oh my God, there's a lot of turbulence. I'll be good. The plane drops a bit. Automatically, that innate self awakens, discovers Allah subhanahu wa ta'ala. فَلَمَّا نَجَّاهُمْ إِلَى الْبَرِّ فَإِذَا هُمْ يُشْرِكُونَ. And when we save them, bring them back to safety, فَإِذَا هُمْ يُشْرِكُونَ. They begin to associate partners with Allah subhanahu wa ta'ala. Meaning the moment you come back to safety, you would say, oh no, technology saved me. Of course they know what they're doing. Canadian Airlines, when have they had an accident? Stop fooling yourself. Human technology and science and progress and physics has been, you know, look at the statistics. We're so good. Of course, I was just worried for no reason. But my brother, on top of the clouds, you weren't thinking about physics and Einstein, were you? You were thinking about Allah subhanahu wa ta'ala. Very two different mindsets. So Allah says, فَلَمَّا نَجَّاهُمْ إِلَى الْبَرِّ. When we take them to the land, at that moment, فَإِذَا هُمْ يُشْرِكُونَ. They associate partners with God. Instead of thanking God, they say it was physics. Instead of thanking God, they say it was Air Canada aviation technology. It takes that moment of reflection to go back to Allah and find that characteristic signature we have with God. Every person has their own signature with God. You know, when you look at rational arguments for the proofs of God, it's very general. The world is created, therefore there has to be a creator. Yeah, everybody. It's very generic and rational and dry. But when you go back to yourself, this nafs that Allah talks about, you find the signature of the Maker in the way it relates to you, in the way that you understand God, in that intimate relationship you have with the Maker. Everything in this universe points to Allah subhanahu wa ta'ala. Everything in the universe is an ayah. An ayah is a sign of Allah subhanahu wa ta'ala, is a sign of the Creator, is a sign that the Creator must be intelligent, is a sign that the Creator must be powerful. The nafs is one of the greatest signs of Allah subhanahu wa ta'ala. The nafs is one of the greatest guides to Allah subhanahu wa ta'ala. If looked into it with sincerity, if looked into it without putting magnets, and there you find your true definition of the self. The self is not invented. The self was created by a creator. The creator tells it who it is and what is its limit and what it should do. And Allah has told us in the Quran what is the self supposed to do, and recited this verse, and I've recited this verse multiple times this Muharram, because it's key to our understanding of our purpose of life in this dunya. It's of being a trustee of Allah subhanahu wa ta'ala. We are a society of trustees, a trustee society, if you like. That's our definition that we get from Allah subhanahu wa ta'ala. Allah does not let us rely on ourselves to define ourselves, to define our purpose. The Creator, the Maker, has already done that for us. Sallu ala Muhammad wa ali Muhammad. And what does the Quran say about that limitless can? You know, modern day tells you, you can do whatever you like. There's an appreciation for your freedom, the radical freedom of the human being. And we like that. You know, when you hear that kind of talk, you're like, this is nice. Yes, I can. Of course I can. Brother, you're not tall enough to be an NBA player. No, I can. That's a joke, but, you know, apply it to so many other areas. Everything is you can and it's possible. What does Allah say about the propensity of the human being and his ability to do things? Allah also is of the ability that you can, of that there is a lot of potential in the human being. In fact, Allah thinks of the human being so highly that he gave him a responsibility.

ability that he did not give any other creation. Inna aradna la amanata ala samawati wal ardi wal jibal. We presented the trust, the responsibility to the heavens, to the universe, to the earth, and to the mountains, all symbols of great creations of God, all these majestic things. None of them could carry this responsibility, but the human being could. فَحَمَلَهَا الْإِنسَانِ. So Allah in religion actually thinks that you can do a lot. I gave you something that I have not given anybody else, any of my creation. However, it's not an undirected can. It's not a limitless ability without any direction. You're not in that train cabin. Do you remember the analogy of yesterday? We said you're in a train cabin, and instead of worrying about the direction of the train, the people on the train, the scenery outside, you're doing circles around yourself like a ballet dancer, right? Allah wants to prevent that. So yes, you can go places. You can do my work, you can come to me. There is a lot of potential in you, O man, and that's why I have chosen you to be my trustee on earth in every way you possibly can. But it's supposed to be in this direction. There is power with purpose. It provides that guidance on how to use your ability. It doesn't end it at having a good job and a family and being in a gated community with no criminals apparently, and you know, having good food and being able to play tennis every week and go to church or the mosque every week. That's not the script God has written. So the script I have written is way more magnificent than this. I am the Shakespeare of all Shakespeare's when it comes to writing plays for the human being and his life and the acts and scenes he has to play. I will direct your can. That's how Islam solves both of the fundamental problems of the achievement society. By defining his purpose, by defining his self, and by directing his infinite potential in the right direction. Now, how do I tie all of this to Imam al-Hussein? Of course, a lot of these, what I said was the theory. It has practical applications. But you and I are only speaking for 45 minutes. And I want to discuss Imam al-Hussein as well, in what remains, and how Imam al-Hussein ties in all of this. Salamullahi alayhi. Please recite a salawat. You see, with Imam al-Hussein, and this is a lesson in history, we usually view the conflict between who? Imam al-Hussein and Yazid. Yes? The Imam says, I have a problem with Yazid explicitly. I have a problem with this individual being the leader of the Muslims. It is interesting that Imam al-Hussein's deeper problem is actually not Yazid. You know, his deeper problem was not Yazid, the individual. His deeper problem is a society that allows Yazid. وَعَلَى الْإِسْلَامِ السَّلَامِ إِذَا بُلِيَتْ بِرَاعٍ مِثْلِ يَزِيدٍ. Farewell to Islam. Farewell. Doesn't care about Yazid as the individual. Of course, Yazid is wrong all over as an individual. But his main issue is وَعَلَى الْإِسْلَامِ السَّلَامِ. Farewell to Islam and the Muslims. If they are to be trialed and tested to allow somebody, a leader like Yazid, Imam Hussein's problem is with the society. Why are you guys allowing him? Of course they are going to be corrupt individuals. Of course they are going to be people who will exploit and abuse you. Why do you allow it? That's Imam Hussein's problem. His main beef is with the people, in fact, not with Yazid. Yazid becomes the symptom of a deeper problem. And surprisingly, when you ask yourself the question of, okay, why is it that the Muslim community enabled Yazid? When you track the problem that Yazid's community, the Muslim community of the time had, is the same problem you and I are also experiencing, the problem of excess. When Rasulullah brought Islam, who was around him?

many rich people were around him? They were usually from the slave class of society, young men. He says that many of your older generation who are affluent, who are rich, who have positions in society, because usually it takes a while for you to establish yourself in society, right? And he comes, a young 40-year-old man, challenging that. Of course you're going to not like that. So he says, the elderly rejected me, but the youth accepted me. Who was around Rasulullah?

in society, right? And he comes, a young 40-year-old man, challenging that. Of course you're going to not like that. So he says, the elderly rejected me, but the youth accepted me. Who was around Rasulullah? People who were not necessarily the most powerful. Look at the stories of them in Mecca. The sacrifices they put, the torture they went through. Look at their stories in Medina. Sometimes they were sharing one garment between two people. Sometimes they were surviving on a single date to go to battle, to be warriors. Imagine that. A single date for one person to go to battle. That's the early Islamic Muslim community. They did not have a lot. Scarcity in material, but a lot of iman, a lot of sincerity. These companions of Rasulullah, many of them were very sincere individuals. You don't just be a minority in a battle and win without iman, without sincerity. Yes? So the early Muslim community was not tested with abundance, with affluence, with excess. But as time goes on, and you have the conquest and the expansion of the Islamic empire, if you like, the Muslim lands, more riches and money is flowing into these lands, into Baytul Mal, the public treasury. And this is being distributed around for all the Muslims to share. By the time of Uthman, by the time of Imam Ali, these people, and this is one of the main problems that Imam Ali was trying to find, how wealth is being distributed. But there was so much wealth flowing into society that even if the third Khalifa was discriminately sending the wealthiest to his own family, the Muslims were getting rich regardless. Muawiyah comes, Imam Ali tried to fight this back. They tested him with multiple wars. He couldn't really implement this. Imam Hassan does not really have a chance. Muawiyah makes this even worse. He becomes a symbol of a leader who's affluent, who's rich, who's extravagant. He wants to be a king, not a khalifa. He turns this into a monarchy. Yes? So when we say that, you know, Imam Hussein was fighting oppression, what oppression are we talking about? Sometimes we think, you know, Yazid was going around and keeping people poor and keeping all the money to himself and slaughtering anyone. And yes, he was a dictator in the sense that he was really, it was easy for him to kill people, but the people were living okay, all right? You know, when you talk about welfare and comfort and convenience, they were doing all right, okay? That wasn't the problem. In the sense of when we say there's oppression and social justice, it comes to people's mind as if Yazid was, you know, oppressing the people in materialistically. No, they actually lived really good lives. That was the main reason the Muslims, leaving a period of scarcity but sincerity, were living now in a period of complacency in abundance, in excess. This is the problem Imam al-Hussein has with the community of his time. When he says, وَعَلَى الْإِسْلَامِ السَّلَامِ إِذَا بُلِيَتْ بِرَاعٍ مِثْلِ يَزِيدٍ, he's talking to the people, what has happened to you? What have you consumed from the haram that you allow this to happen? Of course, the likes of Yazid will always be there, but why are you allowing him to rise? And so when he wants to make the sacrifice, when he wants to let go of the comforts of the dunya, not that he ever was attached, but this is what his movement represents. This is what his uprising represents. The people are too stuck. إِثَّاقَلْتُمْ عَلَى الْأَرْضِ, as the verse of the Quran says, the earth has made you heavy. It's as if you're stuck to the earth. There's a magnet. The gravity of the earth has increased because the attachments has increased. You have become too complacent in your comfort. This is the wake-up call that Imam al-Hussein was trying to bring. It wasn't about Yazid. It was about the people of the time. It was about you and I. He wanted to make this change using government. Yes, Imam al-Hussein, his first mission was to make the change by becoming the leader. He first opposes giving allegiance to Yazid. He's like, I'm not giving allegiance to this. Even the community enables him. I am not going to enable him. I will cancel him. When he comes to Mecca, he spends a long time in Mecca, a few months. Letters of support and loyalty reach him. It's like, okay, we have a solution now. There are some people who seem to be awake. I am going to use their force to make the change that is required in the Muslim society, like his father Ali ibn Abi Talib alayhi wasalam was doing.
but only when the Kufans did

not eventually support him? Does he resort to the second option? It wasn't Imam Hussein's first option to go and perform this martyrdom. No. Martyrdom has a place. Martyrdom is a last resort. You give and exhaust everything you can, and if the last thing is to give your life, then you give your life. It's not the first on the list. Imam al-Hussein's initial strategy was to use power, was to use government to solve the problem of excess. Only when the people did not support him, as they promised to do so with 18,000 letters or so, only when they betrayed his representative Muslim and left him stranded in Karbala, is like, okay, ya suyufu khudini, swords, take me. If this is the last resort, if this is the last option, if I cannot correct the bend and the distortion in the community of my grandfather and his religion using my force, using my power, then take my blood. I want my blood to awaken the people. The purpose of Karbala is the awakening and the emergence and the exit out of the problem of excess. Only when they realize, and this is the effect of the blood of a martyr, by the way, any martyr you could think of, depending how great they are in the dunya, their blood has a proportional effect to the number of people they awaken. The greater he is in this dunya, and he is close to Allah subhanahu wa ta'ala, the more of a pious individual he is, the greater his effect in awakening people. That's why Imam al-Hussein awakens a generation, awakens humanity through generations. And in recent times, we lost a great man who was great in this dunya, and his blood awakened many people. If you want to know the greatness of an individual in his life, if he becomes a shaheed, look at the awakening he brings. That's the principle, the law of Allah subhanahu wa ta'ala. Imam al-Hussein dealt with the problem of excess, this scattered, shallow hyperactivity, no purpose, by showing how purposeful his movement was. Regardless of the situation, whether he's in Medina, he's being threatened. Whether he is in Mecca, people are showing support. Eventually, he has to escape Mecca. In Karbala, there's a back and forth of the army of Hur, the army of Umar ibn Sa'd. All of these ups and downs, he is sharp, laser focus on what he has to do. Even in his last moments, where he has lost everybody, he has lost his family, he has lost his sons, he has lost his companions, he is on the floor bleeding. These words have been recorded by this man. That goes to show his focus on his purpose. Ilahi ridan biqada'ik, sabran ala bala'ik, tasliman li amrik, la ma'buda siwak, ya ghiyath al mustaghithin. Imagine, drenched in his blood, he's still focused on what he is doing. His self is a self connected and anchored to Allah subhanahu wa ta'ala. Having lost everything, he says, I am pleased with your decree, ridan biqada'ik. I will be patient with the tribulation, sabran ala bala'ik, tasliman li amrik. Is this how you wanted me to go? I submit. La ma'buda siwak. You see, he hasn't forgotten the self, the anchor. There is nothing to worship but you. Ya ghiyath al mustaghithin. In that moment where everybody will be panicking for dear life, in full anxiety mode, he calls to Allah, Ya Ghiyath al-Mustaghithin, O the helper of those who call unto him. If you want to see the body used as a vehicle to promote the purpose of humanity, to promote the human being, look how Imam al-Hussein uses every inch and every ounce and every atom of his body in the way of Allah. Compare that to your looks-maxing religion. Compare that to biohacking. Imam al-Hussein gave everything. As the wording says, بَذَلُوا مُهَاجَهُمْ. They gave the blood of their hearts. Everything they could. Not the blood of their veins. The blood of their hearts. Something deep inside their heart. That's the placement and the position and the role of the body in the school of Hussein. And the script here,

He writes, you know, we ask the question of should and can. On the night of Ashura, on the eve of Ashura, look at this great display of the potential of humanity guided towards Allah subhanahu wa ta'ala. He tells his companions to leave. This is not a should society. This is not an obedient society. Leave. I don't want you here if you are not choosing to be here. But this choosing has to align with your morality. This choosing should align with the should of your morality, of your conscience. That's why the caravan of Imam al-Hussein produces the most perfect of human beings, the most perfect of examples. If we have, and I'll end with this sentence, if we have a script that is written by Allah, performed by Imam al-Hussein, played by the martyrs of Karbala, by Abbas, Qasim, Abdullah, by Ali al-Akbar, by Hur, Zuhair, Burair, if we have this beautiful script, why are we going to all these other scripts? Why do we need all these other scripts? Are we not rich in what we have? Is Imam al-Hussein as a representative of God not sufficient for us to understand the word of God? For us to understand the manifestation of the script of God? We ask Allah subhanahu wa ta'ala that in these nights, especially as approaching Ashura and commemorating the deep tragedy of Aba Abdullah, He guides us to the script that Imam al-Hussein wants us to follow. That He allows us to detach ourselves from these isms, from these temporary limited solutions, and to connect us to Allah like He connected to Allah in those last moments. إِلَهِ رِضًا بِقَضَائِكَ 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

For the love of the Holy Prophet Muhammad al-Mustafa, let us begin with a loud salawat ala Muhammad wa Ali Muhammad. Please open your Qur'ans to the following two sets of ayat. The first that we will need is chapter number 5, Surat Al-Ma'idah, ayah number 64. Chapter number 5, Surat Al-Ma'idah, ayah number 64. And the second will be from chapter number 8, Surat Al-Anfal, ayah number 61. Ayah number 60, 61, 62. So kindly have these two sets of ayat open. Can I ask that the parents in the back, all the young brothers, if they can make sure that they're coming to sit inside. I know on the lady side, there is a really good competition where the youngsters are writing down the notes of the majalis. I also want to encourage the young brothers to be able to do the same. And the best way to do that is to make sure that they are inside for the program, inshallah. For the love of Aba Abdullah al-Hussein, one loud salawat ala Muhammad wa Ali Muhammad. A'udhu billahi minash shaitanir rajim. 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Yesterday, we were talking about some of the markers of civilization. How do we understand where we are as a civilization? So that when we begin to imagine and think about the mirror that is being reflected back to us, we have some ways to appreciate what we are seeing in that civilizational mirror. We have stated that because the universe is conscious and aware, it is constantly in a state in which it is acting towards the plan of Allah subhanahu wa ta'ala. And because it is conscious and aware, the good that me and you do, it is reflected back to us. Similarly, the wa alaykum salam wa rahmatullah azizi.
And similarly, the evil that we do, we put out into the world, it will be reflected back onto us as well. Which means that the more good we do, or the greater the good that we do, or the more powerful the good that we do, or even more, the more pertinent good that we do, the more that mirror will reflect that goodness back to us. So then the world bends towards us in cooperating and bringing about the goodness that me and you want to be able to bring. In light of that, yesterday we mentioned two salient points about reflecting on the civilizational markers, understanding what is in front of us. One of them we mentioned was that the era that we are living in is plateauing. And we have lived in an era of exceptionalism and impunity, whereby certain countries have been able to dominate, and they do so with complete immunity. But

The evidence of that civilization plateauing is that we can see in front of us those types of immunities are starting to be lifted. Whether it be the genocidal war upon occupied Palestine, or the illegal war on the Islamic Republic, Lebanon, it is unprecedented that three mainstream European nations responded and refused for their airspace and their territories to be launch pads towards genocide. Spain rejected, Germany rejected, and Italy rejected. That's unprecedented. Or in the last few months, the puppet Arab nations have come to realize that the bases that are not there to protect them and do not protect them. And the people of those lands have started to awaken to a realization that if they do not see a new world in front of them, they will very much be left behind in an old world order. Acting with immunity is something that is going to have to end. And with that, we stated yesterday that the Muslim community has to no longer work from a position of ignorance and being beguiled and being gullible. I gave to you the story of when we met with then Prince Charles and how gullible these people want you to be. And literally, they will destroy Iraq, occupy Iraq, use and abuse Iraq to its own ends, and then have the audacity to ask the leaders of the Muslim community that you need to be able to pay for the reconstruction. So we will bomb it. We will then steal its resources. We'll then occupy it. But hey, in terms of rebuilding houses, you put your pockets in and rebuild those houses. How many Muslims in that meeting and many other such meetings do you think fell for this? For us to be able to change the civilizational mirror, the Muslim Ummah and the Muslim community has to have a deep spiritual awakening. And I would argue that over the last few months, that deep intellectual, spiritual, moral awakening has started to occur. Tonight, inshallah, we want to be able to talk about the war and peace industry. And I use that term very specifically, because there it is, a war industry. There are people that are making money from this. But very few of us realize that there is potentially an industry in peace building as well. If yesterday we wanted to be able to introduce to you the idea of these civilizational markers, ways to be able to reflect and think about where we are as a civilization, tonight's discussion moves that forward and identifies the priority, the first priority for the Muslim Ummah in order to be able to make a serious and genuine change within this world. If we want to see into the mirror and see what is being reflected back to us, arguably the priority that we need to be able to focus on is to be able to find a way to be able to curtail and stop the ongoing mass

and destruction and the industries that carry out this destruction across humanity, but particularly in our own homelands in West Asia. Without us being able to put the pins back in those grenades, to be able to push for and create a peace industry, there cannot be any medium-term growth in our nations. There cannot be peace in the minds and the hearts of our nations. There cannot be any long-term building structure in our nations. And as a result, if we want to be able to change the civilization that we see, arguably the first thing that we need to be able to do is to be able to fight the war industry and actually establish a peace industry. There's an incredible hadith which comes to us from our seventh holy Imam, Musa al-Kadhim, salawatullahu salamuhu alayhi. Imam alayhi salam speaks about the awlawiyat, the priorities of where a people, a community, an ummah ought to be able to put its efforts into in order to protect itself. We live in a world of dog eat dog. The strong will eat up the weak. And unless a nation or an ummah is strong enough to be able to defend itself, to avoid destruction, knowing where to strategically intervene, then no nation can survive, no nation can prosper. There is no nation in the history of our communities that has survived unless it has been strong enough to understand where the greatest of threats come from. But if you notice the methodology of Islam, it prioritizes the protection of peoples, and it wants to be able to intervene whenever harm is present and to try to stop the destruction, the killing, the massacre of peoples, and places that as the most fundamental act. And then once that is achieved, civilization can be built off of that, not the other way around. It doesn't build civilization and then say we need to intervene on mass murder. It says no, we need to stop war and stop mass murder, and then we're in a place to be able to build civilization. Why? Because there is no way to be able to build a nation or an ummah so long as I have no respect for human life. If I have respect for your life and you have respect for mine, if we value each other as human beings, that is the foundation of a strong and civilized civilization. And so, wherever we find that there is destruction, war, genocide, the starting point has to be able to create buffers and institutions to be able to stop that. Inherently, you know this in the history of Islam, but I'll mention it to you outwardly so that no one can deny, no one can misunderstand what's being said. The example of the Holy Prophet, Muhammadin al-Mustafa, sallallahu alayhi wa alihi wa sallam. In both the city of Mecca and Medina al-Munawwara, explicitly place the halting of war, destruction, mass murder as the first, as the foundational cause of everything that he did socially. Let me give you the evidence. In Mecca, where of course he starts his prophetic movement, as you know better than me, there was the practice, the behavior of infanticide, burying their children alive.
Are you

able to build a civilization so long as fathers bury their daughters alive? Are you able to teach respect for one another, build morality so long as children are being buried and killed systematically? No. If you notice some of the first ayat of the Quran and the earliest social interventions were to be able to stop the practice of killing children and burying daughters alive. You all know Surah At-Takwir. Allah subhanahu wa ta'ala mentions the ayah that on the day of judgment, that young daughter, that newborn girl, that young child, when she is buried alive, when she is killed, on the day of judgment, when she is raised, she will ask, "Bi ayyi dhanbin qutilat?" For what reason was I killed? Do you think that this ayah was simply an ayah, or was it an intervention on their practices? It was an intervention on their practices. Ayat after ayat after ayat were revealed intervening on this infanticide. For example, Allah subhanahu wa ta'ala mentions, لا تقتلوا أولادكم خشية إملاق نحن نرزقكم وإياهم. Do not kill your children out of a fear of poverty. We sustained you the same way we gave rizq to you. Don't you think we will give rizq to them as well? When these ayats were being revealed, these were interventions to stop this destruction, this behavior. And unless and until these behaviors could be stopped, nothing of civilization could be built on top of that foundation. In Medina al-Munawwara, when the Prophet migrated from Mecca to Medina, he was invited by which two tribes? Banu Aus and Khazraj. Who remembers your early madrasa lessons of the history of the Prophet? Why did Aus and Khazraj invite the Prophet? Because they were constantly at war with each other. They were one tribe. They warred with each other so much constantly, they had decimated each other so badly, and they had no way of stopping this cyclical war. They needed someone from outside to come and arbiter between them. The Prophet sallallahu alaihi wa sallam migrated from Mecca to Medina, brought peace between the Aus and Khazraj, and they became known as the Ansar. Can you see? We have to understand the prophetic model, the prophetic movement. There are priorities in Islam. I'm going to be very frank and very, forgive me for my frankness, and I hope you understand what I'm trying to say. You and I can come for majlis night after night after night, week after week, month after month, year after year. It doesn't necessarily change anything. Where there are priorities in the community, we have to have institutions to be able to address those issues. My coming here on the pulpit and simply telling you history or akhlaq, it doesn't necessarily change the needs of the community. You need to have institutions to be able to be built into the communities to help us with the needs that we have. If we are seeing a rise in domestic violence, we see a rise in divorce. Maulana, me coming and sitting and just talking to you isn't enough. You need to have counseling sessions. You need to have institutions to be able to deal with those problems. In the same way, when we see a rise and the extent by which war dominates the earth, the war industries dominate the West Asian lands, our lands, massacring, occupying, constantly, what do you think the Prophet sallallahu alaihi wa alihi's model of Islam would have been? Would it have been simply to go on the pulpit and preach, or would it have been to create institutions and means by which we intervene and practically try to stop the cascading of these events? And this is where our communities need to move to that next level. Alhamdulillah, we're doing very well when it comes to majlis, madrasa, very well when it comes to providing tabarruk. Those things have been achieved, mashallah.

the next step in our development to actually have an impact on the outside world, to join forces with other groups, for us to actually be a moral force on society, to actually have a say in the world, is where we need to be able to get to. Otherwise, majlis will come, majlis will go. Year will come, year will go. Muharram will come, Muharram will go. But the entirety of the world will continue to dominate. We will have no presence, no say, no infrastructure by which we need to be able to impact that. This hadith from our seventh holy Imam Musa al-Kadhim, salawatullah wa salamuhu alayhi, explains this to us, that where there are priorities, where we see urgent needs, our causes and institutions need to be able to mirror those needs. He's asked, فَأَيُّ الْأَعْدَاءِ أَوْجَبُهُمْ مُجَاهَدَةً. A man asked Imam al-Qadim alayhi salam that which of the enemies requires us to put things in place to be able to combat them? Which one of these is the priority where we see the enemies amassing against us that forces us to respond and prioritize where we respond? Look at the question. فَأَيُّ الْأَعْدَاءِ أَوْجَبُهُمْ. Not wajib, ojab. So there are things which are wajib and there are things that are ojab. More wajib, most wajib. So when you see the a'da of Allah, the a'da of your nation, where is it which is most wajib for you to put your resources into? Where is it most wajib for you to put your efforts into? Imam al-Qadim alayhi salam responds, أَقْرَبُهُمْ إِلَيْكَ. The type of enemy that is most proximate to your door. You see, if you have two sets of enemies, one that is 100 miles away and one that is on your doorstep, which one comes first? Ahsan. Imam al-Qadim alayhi salam says, first, understand the enemies that are at your door, that are waiting to enter into your house. That's ojab for you to be able to prepare yourself against. أَقْرَبُهُمْ إِلَيْكَ. Second, وَأَعْدَاهُمْ لَكَ. And the enemy that has the most amount of enmity towards you. You have two types of enemy. One that hates you 5 out of 10 and one that hates you 11 out of 10. Which one are you going to defend yourself against first? Of course. He continues. وَأَذَرَّهُمْ بِكْ. And the enemy that is going to do the most harm of your enemies, that's the one that you prioritize yourself against. وَأَعْظَمُهُمْ لَكَ عَدَاوَةً. And the one that is most severest in its enmity towards you. وَأَخْفَاهُمْ لَكَ. And the one that is more concealed and hidden to you, you prepare yourselves accordingly against them. The point is that the Imam gives us the indication that we have to learn how to prioritize. That when you see in the world that there are concerns of a grave matter versus graver matters, more urgent matters versus less urgent matters, our prioritization is upon those that are graver and more urgent. This should be obvious to me and you. But specifically when it comes to building a civilization, the Prophet sallallahu alayhi wa alayhi teaches us that unless you bring about peace, unless you learn to be able to bring about harmony, unless you can bring people together, stop the kindling of war, then nothing can be built off the back of that. SubhanAllah. Our friends in Iraq will tell you
how difficult it is to continuously build and rebuild and rebuild.

e-build and rebuild. The war against Iran, and then Kuwait, Gulf War I, and then the occupation, Bush's war, and then, for example, Daesh. And now, every time, constantly, you want to be able to build a civilization, it comes in and is destroyed. Life is cut down, mowed down. The Muslim Ummah, the Muslim communities, must be able to prioritize the creation of the peace industry over empowering the war industry. And the only way we can change this civilization is if this is amongst our priorities. Please open your Qurans to chapter number 5, Surah Al-Ma'idah, ayah number 64. Allah subhanahu wa ta'ala tells us in the Holy Quran that there are people who are warmongers. They love war. They love destruction. They crave the massacre of their foes. This is very important. When Allah Jalla Jalaluhu testifies that there are people who are like this, you would think that the Muslim community would take the testimony of Allah Jalla Jalaluhu seriously. Who knows mankind better than God? Who understands the history of people better than God? Who knows where to put into revelation the description of a people to eternalize that matter better than Allah subhanahu wa ta'ala? Have a look at this ayah with me. Bismillah ar-Rahman ar-Rahim. وَقَالَتِ الْيَهُودُ يَدُ اللَّهِ مَغْلُولَ. And the Jews say, the hand of Allah is tied up. غُلَّتْ أَيْدِيهِمْ. Their hands shall be shackled. وَلُعِنُوا بِمَا قَالُوا. And they will be cursed for what they have said. بَلْ يَدَاهُ مَبْسُوطَطَانِ. Rather, Allah's hands are open, spread out. يُنْفِقُوا كَيْفَ يَشَاءُ. 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And what has been revealed to you from your Lord will certainly make many of them increase in their inordinacy, in their tyranny and their disbelief. وَأَلْقَيْنَا بَيْنَهُمُ الْعَدَاوَةَ وَالْبَغْضَاءَ إِلَىٰ يَوْمِ الْقِيَامَةِ. And we have allowed enmity and hatred to be amongst them until the day of judgment. Who is the ayah speaking about? Who's the ayah speaking about? Who's the ayah speaking about? وَقَالَتِ الْيَهُودُ يَدُ اللَّهِ مَغْلُولَ. And He has said that He has allowed for hatred in their hearts to exist until the day of judgment. This is a punishment for their behavior. Look at this. Look at how the ayah concludes. كُلَّمَا. Every time. كُلَّمَا. أَوْقَدُوا نَارًا لِلْحَرْبِ أَطْفَأَهَا اللَّهُ. And every time, whenever they kindle the fire of war, Allah has to put it out. كُلَّمَا. Whenever, each time. Allah Jalla Jalaluhu is saying that there are some people who love to participate in war. They love bloodshed. They thrive on bloodshed. Their mentality is to wonga. War? Wonga. Allah subhanahu wa ta'ala is testifying. And then He says, every time they make these wars, who has to intervene? Allah Jalla Jalaluhu has to stop them. Why? Because they

They love war so much that unless Allah intervenes and helps mankind to stop it, these people would run rampage across the entirety of humanity. It's not me. Look at the ayah. Whenever they kindle the fires of war, Allah has to intervene to be able to stop it. For me and you to be able to create industries of peace, to be anti-war, to actually take this matter seriously, is one of the greatest markers of a civilization. This is exactly how the Prophet himself started his civilization in Mecca and in Medina. It's very interesting. If you notice the Arabic here, Allah subhanahu wa ta'ala doesn't say kullama awqadu qitalan. He says harb. Harb, war here in the Arabic, brings together every type of war. Cold war, bloodshed, open war, genocide. In fact, at the time, you remember how many times they tried to assassinate the Prophet sallallahu alaihi wa alihi. They tried to stone the prophets to death. They put poison in the prophet's food. How many times they have to go to war? The battle of Khaybar and the battle of Khandaq. They tried constantly different ways to be able to kill. Allah didn't say qital and say fighting and battle, swords clashing against swords. He said harb, because there's so many ways that harb occurs. And each time these people raise the banner of harb, we are supposed to be able to stop it. There are people who love war. Today, I saw a tweet. Again, if anyone wants some of this and asks me, I can show you it. I don't know if you know about it. There's a Zionist news channel called Israeli News 12. And they had an analysis and they said the following. They said, ceasefire doesn't mean cease firing. It's not my words. It's an Israeli news channel today. Cease fire doesn't mean cease firing. It doesn't mean you stop firing missiles, dropping bombs on children, on tents. Ceasefire just means no more escalation in the number of bombs that you are dropping. Literally, this is what they said. There are people who are warmongers. There are people who hate you, that want your destruction. At what point does the Muslim Ummah come together? At what point do American and British Muslims come together to say, enough is enough, we're actually going to put our foot down? We're not just going to simply come for majlis. There are institutions and organizations around the world that are actually actively pursuing peace. We are going to work with them to actively pursue peace. We need to dismantle this war economy. We need to be able to stop those companies that are created off the backs of bloodshed. There need to be an intervention on this, because this is the marker of our civilization. We are being defined by this. In 50 years' time, when humanity looks back at us and asks us, what did you do? Believe me, the answer that we just came and went to majlis is not going to suffice. It's very ironic. Today, literally today, what's the date? 20th of June. Today in London, there is a conference bringing together more than 120 peace organizations in an international conference to stop war, an anti-war conference, today in London. Subhanallah, I wonder how many of the Muslims attended it. We're against genocide. Can you turn up to a conference for a few hours and learn who the leaders of this world are that are actually putting an end to genocide? It's funny, isn't it? Right now, ask any of us, who's the captain of Portugal? People will know the answer. Who's the capital of Brazil? People will know the answer. Who's the captain of England? People will know the answer. Who are those people that are fighting on your behalf, my behalf,

to be able to stop genocide, we have no idea who they are. We don't follow them on Insta. We don't follow them on Twitter. We don't read their books. We don't know what the institutions are. We have no idea of the efforts. But we come here and we call ourselves anti-genocide. This is the difference between listening to Majlis and living Islam. Islam was predicated on building these institutions, prioritizing these institutions for change in a civilization, not simply coming to the mosque of the Prophet and sermonizing. There's one

utilizing these institutions for change in a civilization, not simply coming to the mosque of the Prophet and sermonizing. There's one incredible peace activist by the name of Dr. Celia Elworthy. I humbly suggest open your phones, follow her, read her books. Dr. Celia Elworthy, she's three times been nominated for the Nobel Laureate for Peace, what we call the Peace Prize. Not the one that Trump was given by FIFA, huh? She's written a wonderful book. You'll find it easily on Google. You can even read it, called Looking for the Industry of Peace. And she proposes how we can create an industry for peace itself, an industry. How wealth and money can be created and be spent and be made for peace instead of war. She has two books on it, in fact, as well as actually creating institutions for peace. I'll just mention a couple in passing so that we appreciate some of the things that Dr. Elworthy has mentioned. Her book, The Business Plan for Peace, argues that we need to be able to scale up the institutions to be able to prevent war from occurring. Local peace building, peace and security centers in the most war-riddled places in the world, trust and reconciliation commissions, rapid response intervention, so that as war is beginning to occur, there is immediate intervention to be able to stop these things. She even goes on, I think in her book, she has 25 different ways that we can create peace. And one of them, very interestingly, she mentions that women, you should make mandatory that women are part and parcel of the peace negotiations. It's not a bad idea, actually. These individuals who are actively working to be able to create peace, our own Muslim institutions and organizations should invite them. We should hear from them. It's not simply something that is in academia that we say that this is an elitist conversation in this university and that university. It has to be able to trickle down to me and you, whereby at the forefront of our agenda as Muslims is understanding how to be able to build the institutions of peace itself. Those industries that are at the forefront of creating war, she argues that there needs to be a moratorium on creating weapons, even if it be for 1 year, 2 years, 5 years. These industries, these lobbies need to be able to be reined in. The question I pose is, that when we start to think about our votes and what we demand from people, how we demand a genuine change, when we demand there to be an election which is a referendum on the way in which this world is operating, how many of us are creating candidacies, putting up candidates, focused on holding them to account for these things? You know, there's a sunnah of our third holy imam, Sayyid al-Shuhada, Aba Abdullah al-Husayn, salawatullah wa salamuhu alayhi, which has severely undergone, or has severely been underspoken about, underappreciated. As you know from the history of the Maqtal, Imam al-Husayn alayhi salam actually sought to avoid war. He never actually tried to participate in war.

He was forced into defending himself and his family. This is well known. Famously, the commander of Yazid's army, Umar ibn Sa'ad, was the one who said, "Bear witness that I have started the war," and shot the first arrow towards the camp of Imam al-Husayn alayhi salam. But it goes much, much deeper than this. Do you remember the beginning of the events of the movement of Karbala in Medina al-Munawwara? Go back to the very, very beginning of the story. Yazid ibn Muawiyah is crowned the king, the tyrant of the time. His father, Muawiyah ibn Abi Sufyan, has just died. Yazid has taken over. Yazid sends message to Medina and to the governor of Medina. There are four people that we need to be able to take the bay'ah of, and one of them is Husayn ibn Ali alayhi salam. In the middle of the night, Imam al-Husayn alayhi salam is summoned to the palace of the governor in Medina, and there he is presented in front of the governor. You will remember that he says to Abu al-Fadl Abbas alayhi salam, "Wait outside, and if you hear raised voices, then you may enter." Everybody knows the story. Focus on the sunnah of the imam, the intelligence of the imam, the peace building of the imam. And instead of overlooking it and seeing the entirety of Karbala through the lens of swords and war, see how Imam al-Husayn alayhi salam tried to avoid war and bring about peace in the ummah first. Imam enters into that room. He's informed Yazid ibn Muawiyah is now the Khalifa and he is demanding your allegiance. He says, "There's no point in me giving allegiance in this room in private. Let us wait till the morning and in public I will give you my answer." Do you remember that part of the story? Yes? The rest of the story everybody knows so well. Imam is about to leave. The Khalifa, the minister is told, the governor is told, if you do not get his allegiance now, you will never get it. And then they shout that he will be killed. He raises his voice. Abu Fadl Abbas alayhi salam breaks into the room. "A man like me will never give bay'ah to a man like Yazid. We are the household of revelation. The angels come and go from our house. Yazid is an alcoholic. Man like me can never give allegiance to a man like Yazid." Everybody knows the story. But don't overlook what Imam al-Husayn alayhi salam said. "Let us wait till the morning and in public, let us tell the entirety of the ummah my decision." Meaning, I will put you in your place in front of everyone. So instead of you trying to get bay'ah secretly and then spreading that in closed doors, from closed doors, I will tell you and let everyone see the reality of whom you are. Think about this very carefully. Think about this very carefully. Right now, in the world that me and you have, all of these peace negotiations are held behind closed doors. Correct or not? The ceasefire discussions, the nuclear proliferations discussions, the foreign minister of Iran, the son-in-law of the president of the United States, they go into a room and me and you, we never are privy to those conversations. It is only afterwards we see a 14-point bullet point text that comes out at the end of it. The sunnah of Imam al-Husayn alayhi salam was to be able to lift the confusions from people and allow for those discussions and that negotiation to be held in public.

Why? So that when the governor of Yazid makes a demand, Imam al-Husayn alayhi salam not only refuses it, but explains the rationality behind it so that everybody sees and hears exactly the same thing at exactly the same time. No one is left in confusion. No one is left in darkness. Everybody understands where haq lies and where batil lies. In front of everyone, a man like me cannot give bay'ah to a man like Yazid. We are the household of revelation. He is a drunkard. If you said that in front of 5,000, 10,000, 100,000 people in Medina and Munawwara, the case would be closed. The hearts would be open, the minds would be open. This is why when Imam al-Husayn alayhi salam attempted this, the governor said, if you don't get, or the advisor to the governor said, if you don't get the allegiance now, you never will get it. Cut his head off. They knew that the moment the case is brought to the public, their case falls down entirely, and Imam al-Husayn alayhi salam would be the victor. Think about this very carefully. Imagine tomorrow, if those negotiations, instead of being held in privacy, was placed live in front of the world. Your argument is, we are doing all this because we want you to stop having nuclear weapons. Baba, we have a fatwa here from Sayyid al-Qa'id, nuclear weapons are haram. Closed. Imagine 60 million people, 100 million people, 1 billion. You know, a title fight. How many people tune in live for a title fight? How many people tune in for the World Cup final? You know, the World Cup final is the largest sporting event in the world. I know it's very strange for Americans that think your World Series is an actual World Series and there's only Americans playing from a World Series. There's no other country that plays in a World Series. But the actual world event, the most watched world event, is actually the World Cup. Tell me something. If there were live negotiations and discussions between the White House and Tehran, between Haq and Batil, do you not think people would tune in to watch it and actually see who is speaking truth and who is speaking lies? Would you not watch it? Be honest with me. If the son-in-law of the president, if his, you know, what's the mogul guy? What's his name? Witkoff? What's his name? The other guy, Kushner and Witkoff. If Witkoff and Dr. Garibaf were in a room being live streamed, having a negotiation, wouldn't you be interested to see what would happen? Why do they not do it? The same way, the same reason why the governor of Yazid did not want that to be in public either. To build peace, we need to be able to move the goalposts towards peace. We need to be the ones that are serious about stopping the lobbyists, the money in politics, your politicians and my politicians being at the behest of warmongers, to actually elect politicians that are sincere about bringing peace. We need to be able to create institutions of peace. We need to be able to bring people into our Husayniyah that inform us about the work that is being done for peace. The Christian organizations that are genuinely pacifist, that genuinely follow the sunnah of Jesus Christ, alayhi salam, our mosques need to partner with. We need to build peace within this world, the same way the Prophet built peace in this world, the same way Imam al-Husayn alayhi salam tried to establish peace, the same way the awaited Savior will bring about peace at the end of time. If you and I are sincerely trying to stop genocide, we will no longer think that tweeting and retweeting is enough, that sharing videos on your Instagram and on your WhatsApp is enough. It needs to become serious where we are participating in the building of peace. And that would be bringing about a change in the mirror of our civilization.

in honor of Aba Abdullah al-Husayn, salawatullah wasalamuhu alayhi. But me and you, we have allowed ourselves to be reduced to tweets and retweets. We have allowed ourselves to be reduced in our activism to sharing with each other Instagram videos of children being pulled out of rubble in Lebanon and Gaza. Is this enough? Can me and you genuinely stand in front of Allah on the Day of Judgment and say that we have done anything to stop the genocide from occurring? Genocides in Palestine and in Lebanon? Whilst others in the world are building peace and institutions of peace, and me and you have this freedom here to be able to help build it, we have to ask ourselves sincerely, what are we doing? I'm going to read to you a couple of lines of poetry. These lines of poetry are from the Palestinian poet Mahmoud Darwish. He says the following: وَأَنْتَ تَخُوذُ حَرُوبِكَ فَكِّرْ بِغَيْرِكَ. As you conduct your wars, think of others. لَا تَنْسَى مَنْ يَطْلَبُونَ السَّلَامِ. 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And as you return home to your own home, think of others. لا تنسى شعب الخيام. 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And as you sleep and you count the stars peacefully, think of others. ثمة من لم يجد حيزا للمنام. 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And as you think of others far, far away, think about yourself and what you can do to be able to change. For us to be able to create an industry of peace is the highest civilizational marker that you and I can start putting into place. You mentioned that there are some people Allah Jalla Jalalahu testifies to that are bloodthirsty individuals. On the 10th of Muharram, old men were massacred and young children were brutally killed. Imagine being able to fire an arrow at a six-month-old child. Imagine being able to chop a 13-year-old boy into pieces. Yazid's army was one of those that represented warmongering, bloodshed, annihilation. Imam al-Husayn alayhi salam constantly sought peace and to escape from the creation of bloodshed in this world. Amongst those who were martyred were people like Muslim ibn Awsajah and Habib ibn Mudahir, beloveds of Imam al-Husayn alayhi salam. People like Wahab and the young son of Wahab. They would stop at nothing in order to be able to kill, massacre whoever was in front of

0: When Muslim ibn Awsaj fell, Imam al-Husayn and Habib ibn Madahir rushed towards his side. With the last ounce of strength, he pointed towards Imam al-Husayn alayhi salam. Habib said to him, O Muslim, if I was not certain that I would be departing from this world soon after you, I would have asked you to give me your will. Muslim gave his will and wasiyah. He pointed towards Aba Abdullah al-Husayn and said to him, I leave behind him. This is the one you must protect. Alayka bihadha. It's upon you to protect and preserve Aba Abdullah al-Husayn. Can you imagine then how much the heart of Imam al-Husayn broke, knowing that there were people there that would go to every ends to be able to protect Imam al-Husayn, protect the family of Imam al-Husayn from war and annihilation. At the time of Salat al-Dhuhr, Imam al-Husayn alayhi salam began that salah, his last salah. The enemy, one of them, Al-Hasin, called out and said, O Hussein, do you think your prayers will be accepted? Never will your prayers be accepted. This enraged Habib ibn Madahir. He said, no, it is you whose prayers will not be accepted. He ran into the battlefield and startled the horse of Al-Hasin. Al-Hasin lifted his horse into the air. Habib struck Al-Hasin towards the ground. The enemies surrounded Habib ibn Madahir and started to attack him. The hadith says that Habib dispatched 68 of the enemies towards hellfire. At that point, they began to surround him even further and began to cut him and strike him. Eventually, he fell towards the ground. That very man, Hasin, who was the one who claimed that Imam al-Husayn, his dua and his salah would not be accepted. He ran into that skirmish and struck Habib ibn Madahir on his head. Habib called out towards his beloved Hussein. Imam al-Husayn ran back in towards the killing field. He lay down beside Habib. He called out towards Allah, it is my complaint towards Allah. How many of my friends and my companions have been taken today? The destruction and the death hurt Imam al-Husayn alayhi salam so much. I want you then to imagine, if this is how Imam al-Husayn was hurt, I want you to imagine how painful this death was for Sayyida Zainab. Because when Habib ibn Madahir arrived at the tents of Karbala, there was so much joy at seeing the beloved of Imam al-Husayn. The menfolk ran out to be able to welcome Habib. There was this commotion and joy and celebration. Sayyida Zainab asked the ladies, find out who has come to rescue Imam al-Husayn, who has come to defend my children. When she found out it was Habib ibn Madahir, she said, send my salam to Habib ibn Madahir. Habib responded, who is Habib to receive the salam of Sayyida Zainab alayha salam? These are the ones that are being taken from us day after day, year after year, the Habibs of Imam al-Mahdi alayhi salam.
1: Ala la'natullahi ala al-qawm al-zalimin wa say'alamu al-lazina zalamu ayyuman qalabiyan qalibun inna lillah wa inna ilayhi raji'un.
0: Please raise your hands and join me in dua. We ask Allah subhanahu wa ta'ala to hasten the appearance of Imam al-Mahdi alayhi salam, to allow us to be alongside him at all times in our life and in our death. We ask you, Ya Allah, there are many people around the world going through such desperate times, those people in a state of war, oppression, homelessness, disease, and disaster. Ya Allah, grant them all safety, security, and victory for the sake of Muhammad and Ali Muhammad. We ask you, Ya Allah, grant us the ziyarah of Imam al-Husayn, fi dunya wal-akhirah.

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Dear sisters and brothers, السلام عليكم. There are many decisions we make in life. One of them is that, are we going to donate blood this Saturday or not? Another one is who we get married to. One of the questions we make in our youth is that, which field do we study? Which career do we take? And my dad also always makes a very good point that some of the very important decisions of our life, we make them when we have the least amount of experience. Like our career, marriage, all of these. But in life, there are more important decisions than these, you know? Marriage, studies, career, these are all important decisions, but there are more important decisions as well. Like what chocolate you want on your waffle. Do you want milk chocolate or dark chocolate? Or what attitude do you choose when life doesn't go as you planned? All our other decisions only impact one area of our life. But decisions like this one, what attitude do we choose when things don't go as we plan? It's not specific to a area of our life. It encompasses all of our life. And it's not just a certain period of our life.

No, it's going to be till the last moment of our life. How we choose to behave when life doesn't go the way we plan. We have so many dreams for our future, so many plans, so many ideas of how it should turn out so that life would be good for us, that we would be happy. And we realize as life goes on that some of them actually don't happen. It's not like life is, or the universe is checking with us to make sure what happens tomorrow. Universe, life has its own plan. And if it matches our plan, we're happy that day. And if it doesn't, we get upset. This is normally the default state we are in. If things don't go the way we want them, we become upset. Now, sometimes this doesn't really matter much. If it's a small change of plans, if it's just someone cutting us off in traffic, then that doesn't really matter. You get upset for a few moments, you get over it, and life moves on. But there are certain things that they don't end quickly, like an illness, a disability, a failure of plans that is not going to go away. So if you choose to react to that by being upset, then you're going to be upset for a long time, because it's not just going to be a problem in traffic that ends. It's a problem that is going to be there with you for a long time. So this is why many people who try to help people live happy lives, try to help people have spiritual lives, many ideologies, many different religions, they all talk about a concept of acceptance. And I thought it's a very good idea to talk about this, and it's quite relevant and related to our discussion last night. Acceptance, the way I see it, is observing and experiencing what happens in our life without making judgments about them. So yesterday we talked about judgments about people, other people. Today let's talk about the judgments we make about what happens in our life. And we are making these judgments on a daily basis. You know, like if we wake up, and this is something I've been doing for the past few days. We're experiencing the heat wave, and every day I would wake up and say, this is not good. What I'm basically saying is that the way the universe is right now is not the way I wanted it to be. And because there's a clash between what I want and the way universe is, so I'm quite upset. So that's one judgment I'm making. But we're making these judgments every day, not on a daily basis, every minute. This person said this to me. It's not what I wanted him to say. My wife said this. My husband said this. I was quiet in a romantic mood, and then she started laughing at me. Or there are so many things. In the shop, we go to a shop. Why did he treat me like this? There are so many evaluations we make of the way we want things to be and the way things are. And if they don't match, we become upset. But acceptance, on the other hand, means that when life doesn't go in the way you want it to be, try and accept that. Try and understand that it's going to be like this anyway, right? So what's the point of adding an unnecessary baggage of sadness to it? And again, as I said, with simple things, this does not make much sense, even though it's very important. But when it comes, for example, to a disability, or when it comes, for example, you made plan to study somewhere, and your whole life was based on that, you worked for it, you studied for it, and suddenly the country you want to go to doesn't give you visa.
or there were people just

just because of what happened in a certain country. They were in the middle of their studies, and they went to visit their country and couldn't go back. Now, this is a clear change of plans. They had made plans. That's how they had visioned their future. And now suddenly life decides to stop their plan. Now, of course, you could be miserable about it, and you would have all the rights to be miserable. You'd planned for this, your whole future you thought is based on this, and now it's not working out. So you could feel miserable about it, and you could feel mad at life, you could feel mad at the world, and also you could not. It's just a decision. That's all I'm trying to say tonight. That no one can force you to behave either way. But I'm trying to convince you tonight, and I hope that I can, all of us, that one side of this, one of the options, one side of this decision leads to better results, leads to less worries, concerns, feeling miserable. You might be asking why? If life doesn't do what I want it to, if like I had made all these plans, it didn't work out, why should I be okay with it? Why should I accept it? What's the point of it? I have two reasons that I hope will try to convince you. The first one is that, what other option do you have? Like, if you don't accept the miserable that happens in life, the horrible things that happen in life, if you don't accept them, like, what can you do? Like, what other options do we have? It's not like when we were children and we got like sad about it, we would make pouty faces and someone would come and take care of us. No, we're grown-ups. Even if we hug ourselves in bed and cry, oh my God, my studies are over, no one's gonna care. Like, universe will not just decide, oh, actually he's upset. Let's make his plan work. So the first argument I have is that there's not really another option that's better. Like, what's the point of feeling mad at life? Even though emotionally and psychologically our default mode is that. Because as children we always experience that when we have a problem, if we cry, if we show that we're not happy, someone will take care of it. And even though it's very difficult to admit this, we've taken this mentality with us. You see this even in relationships or in families. You see a grown-up man having a fight or an argument with his wife. Why am I doing this a lot? This is one of the good things of sometimes watching yourself on YouTube. Like, you realize you're doing a lot of hand gestures for no reason. Like, how is this going to show a quarrel between wives and husbands? So please recite Salawat. I'll try to put my hand here, holding this tight. You'll see a grown-up man. They've had a quarrel, and he feels like he's been wronged, like he hasn't been heard, or he hasn't been understood. In a case which is obvious he's right. Like, most of us, we feel this way, right? It's so obvious that I'm right. And I've heard this so many times from couples. Go and call your friend and tell her what happened. I'm sure she'll say I'm right too. You know? It's like, it's an obvious case. Put it on Facebook, everyone will be on my side. So this person feels unheard, feels it's not understood. And of course, on the other side, the wife is probably feeling the same, right? So often what happens is that this person thinks that if he just stays grumpy, if he just makes it clear that he's not okay, then in the same way that his mother would come and take care of him when he was a child, the wife will suddenly come and say, oh, you're upset, I'm sorry, come here. See, we've still kept that mentality sometimes. We feel if we show that we're not okay, if we show that we're mad, if we show that we're grumpy, suddenly someone will come and take care of us. We do that even with the universe.

You know, like not even our wife sometimes, like there's no one to even see it. But still we've kept that mentality that if I try to be miserable enough, someone will notice that this is not wrong, that this is wrong, this is not right. You know, this shouldn't have happened to me. This is not fair. But of course, in most cases, nothing's gonna happen. No matter how much we show that we're miserable, no matter how much we cry, no matter how much we feel like a victim to our disability, to the problem that we have, no one's gonna care about us. So this is why I'm saying there's really no other option than to accept it, you know? And this is what happens to a lot of people who go through disabilities. They say the first thing is that you have to accept the plans you had for your lives are now changing. You either feel miserable, keep thinking about the plans you had. You wanted to be a football player, basketball player. Now you have to sit in a wheelchair. You either live your life as a failure or you accept it and try to make the most out of this. So this was my first argument, that there's really no other option. Like, we're not children anymore. And Imam Ali says this in a hadith and says that ar-ridha, being content or accepting, I don't like contentment and I'll say why later on, accepting what happens to you in your life removes grief, removes pain. And of course, Imam Ali is not going to say that if you accept it that you're on a wheelchair, like you're going to stand up and walk. No, that is going to still come with the limitations that it brings. It just means that it wouldn't add more pain, unnecessary pain. And this is something that I've experienced in my personal life as well. And I noticed, I was very lucky to notice and to experience how different our life becomes when we choose to accept. Some of you who know me know that my brother is on a wheelchair. And he is the brother who taught me how to run, how to walk, how to swim. But at a certain point in his life, he had to sit in a wheelchair. And he lives in Iran, which, despite having so many disabled people, so many people who are in a wheelchair, unfortunately the facilities are not enough. So it's not that easy to go places with a wheelchair, you know? Like, it's really funny. There's this cinema that we wanted to go to, and I called and said, do you have a lift, elevator? They said, yes. So we get excited, finally there's a cinema that has elevator, we can't go with the wheelchair. We get there, and I can't see it, there's just stairs. And I asked them, where is the elevator? They said, if you take these 20 steps up, the elevator is there. I'm like, really? Like, am I going to lift the wheelchair 20 steps up all these stairs and then use the elevator? But then I was like, well, we've come all this way. Like, I don't want him to go back home without watching the movie. So I asked a few people to come and help lift the wheelchair. We got up the stairs. We go in the lift. This is the funny part. We go two stairs up, we come out of the lift, there's more stairs. Now we have to go stairs down to get to the screening of the movie. It's like I'm amazed by the sense of humor of this engineer, you know? It's like they're amazing. You don't even need comedy sometimes. So this is what life throws at you, you know? It's very easy to forget this because I live in the UK and he's in Iran. But even though I try to travel quite often, like I go 5-6 times a year to be with him. But when I'm here, sometimes I forget, you know, I'm busy with life. But when I go, suddenly like he says one sentence and it just like
you know, like everything stops, life stops for me, and my whole existence.

sentence is just a repetition of that sentence. Because when I'm in the UK, I go to cafe every day. I work in a cafe, I write my lectures in a cafe, I study in a cafe. I love my coffee. And my brother does too. So one day, we're sitting in his house, and he says, you know what, I really miss going to a cafe and having a coffee. And it really broke my heart, because I've been going every day, and he's been sitting there for 2 months, and he can't go. So my sister and I, we go around the city to find a cafe that doesn't have stairs. And we couldn't find. We found only one, but the situation wasn't in a way that he would enjoy it. So all this time, for 2 weeks, I was thinking, what can I do? I have to take him to a cafe before I leave Iran. I was miserable. And so, you know, after all of this happened, I wasn't the same person with him. Like before, I would try to be so much energetic, bring energy to his life, take him out, like make it count. But after this, I was, you know, like, I wasn't the same person anymore. Like, I was sitting next to him, and I was just like reciting matam for myself. You've seen how terrible my matams are. Like, I really love reciting, but I'm very bad at it. But in those weeks, I was great. I would recite matam in my head and cry internally. And it got very close to the time I was leaving. Maybe even the last night or the night before, my journey was about to end. This is very recent, by the way, maybe a month ago. So I'm thinking I'm going back to the UK. No one's even going to be able to take him to a restaurant or take him out. I'm sitting there miserably. And normally when you're miserable, life strain, oh, you're sad, well, let's make it even worse. You know, when you it's the worst thing to say, that it can't get any worse. Because apparently life has a promise to prove you wrong. So my brother, on the last day, something happens to him. He falls, and because he can't move his hand to like protect his face, so the fall is bad. And I'm miserable, I'm broken, although I'm not trying to show it, I'm trying not to show it. But then I see his son, he has a 3-year-old son. I look at the way he's dealing with all of this, and suddenly something changed in me. You know, like you can see that he feels the pain. You know, when his father fell, you could see in his eyes that his heart was broken. But he went and kissed his father, and things ended. The pain was over, the initial pain was over. He sat, we recovered. I was still thinking about it, but I saw the son moved on. He would come, do his, you know, he brought his toys, started playing again, started, you know, even annoying his father, like pulling his hair, you know, just like normal life. And I saw how that even helped my brother, you know, like his son, that 3-year-old, didn't remain in what happened. It was painful to him too, but he moved on. I felt like this kid has more acceptance than me. Like he knows that this is part of his life. His father is on a wheelchair. His father has certain limitations, but that doesn't stop him from bringing his toys 10 minutes after and start playing. So I always said, if he can do that, and it was a bit of a competition as well, if you can do this, I can do it too. So I was like, who cares? This is the way things are. I'm going to accept it, and let's make tonight count. So he brought his toys. It was one of these, like it was a small basketball thing, so you have to throw small balls into a basket. And I said, well, let's play. Let's all of us play. So I told my sister to come, my brother and my sister-in-law. So we all came and started playing this game. And it got, you know, after a while, everything changed. Like, we were all miserable apart from the nephew, but we all got excited with the game, you know? Like, at first everyone was like throwing, like, but then they got like competitive, you know? I want to win this game. So I was like, okay, the one who wins,

because that's what I normally do. I don't say the one who loses. I said the one who wins has to get us dinner. So we did that. My sister-in-law won, and she was like, okay, let's go for dinner. And we went, and we had so much fun. And then what happened afterwards just blew my mind away. We went to this restaurant, which was quite out of town, but a very nice place. And then after we had dinner, my sister said, oh, seems like they have a cafe at the end. And there was no stairs. So we had our dinner, and then we went to a cafe,

no stairs, and my brother could go with his wheelchair. And he finally had his cafe, his coffee. And all of this happened because my nephew told me that there's no point in just feeling miserable. Come on, move on. Accept the realities of your life and move on. And the fact that he had his coffee before I left, that was just amazing, you know? Just made it one of those lessons that I will never forget. So this is why I think acceptance is the better side of this option, this decision that we can make. And we have this even in our ahadith. This is even a religious concept, you know. Imam, one of the imams, I don't remember correctly, so I won't mention names. One of the imams mentioned the story of Prophet Moses. Prophet Moses is talking to God, Hazrat Musa, and he says, God, what is the most beloved action? What is your most favorite action that I can do? I want to do that and make you happy. And at first, it's very interesting. God doesn't answer. Like, he wants to see if Hazrat Musa is serious enough or not. But when Musa insists, God gives him the answer. He says, God says to Musa, to Prophet Musa, what is most beloved to me is that you are happy with me. You know, in a way, we accepting the universe, accepting the realities of our life, if we think everything that happens in our life is from God, is in a way showing that we are happy with God's decisions. So acceptance not only is something that makes our life easier, but it's also an appreciation towards the creation of God. And he says this is the most beloved thing for me, beloved act that you can do, that a human being can do. You know, there are certain relations, certain things that we can do for God, like we can worship God, we can serve God. These are one-sided. But there are other things which are mutual. We do it and God does it as well. And one of these is Reza. In Surah Al-Fajr, towards the end, what does it say? It says, enter my heaven while I'm pleased with you and you're pleased with me. Right? Reza, acceptance, being pleased with life, being okay with life, is something that is mutual. Please recite the salawat. Sometimes when we mention this, and this is something that I've been dealing with it as well, like I learned it through experience, is that when you tell people that you have to accept realities of life, they feel like that means you have to like them as well. But these are two different things. So I want this to remain, that accepting does not mean that you necessarily like it. Accepting doesn't mean that you wouldn't try to stop it, or you wouldn't try and make effort in order to create change. At the end of the day, what we are accepting is the whole package. And part of this package is us. So acceptance of life, acceptance of the situation we are in, doesn't mean we shouldn't make efforts to make it better. Doesn't mean that we should be content with the way things are right now. An example of this happened in Karbala. Of course, Imam Hussein is not happy with his family going through all those difficulties. Who would want that? To want that is to have an evil heart.

Definitely he's not happy with that. Definitely would do anything he could in order to stop that. But at the same time, after having gone through all of those pain, and for me, you know, this is the most beautiful, the most heartbreaking, the most inspirational line in Ashura, is that when Imam Hussein is on the ground, when he rests his face on the ground, or as he about to do that, in the last moment, he says, Ilahi rizan bi rizak. I accept and I am pleased with your decisions. You know best. This doesn't mean that he's happy with what happened. These are two levels. But he knows that there is a greater plan there. And he says, Ilahi, rizan bi rizak. And I think this is wonderful. And it's very interesting, because a few days ago when Imam Hussein was reciting Dua Arafah before going to Karbala, in Dua Arafah there is this line which is beautiful. It explains acceptance in one line. It says, God, it's in these lines, I'm translating from Arabic obviously. It says, give me this power that I don't want to hasten things that you think it's better to happen at a later time, and to want things that you want to happen right now, to delay them. So it's God. In a way, it's saying, God, give me this ability to accept whatever happens at whatever time. And he shows this. Please recite the salawat. Right. اللهم صل على محمد وآل محمد السلام على الحسين

tonight is the night of Imam Hassan. And the brave children that he brought up. Imam Hassan had 7 sons, 6 of whom sacrificed their lives for Imam Hussein. But among these 6, there are 2 whose stories are next level heartbreaking. One of them is Qasim. He has this line that is more powerful than hours of matam. You know, on that day when Imam Hussein turns the lights off and says, whoever wants to go, go, and then everyone stays, and then Qasim asks, uncle, will I be able to get killed for your sake? And Imam Hussein asks him a question that you all have heard. How do you find death? And he says, death for me in this cause for the sake of truth and humanity is sweeter than honey. But this is not the line I'm talking about. After that, Imam Hussein tells him, and of course you will have this honor. You think you won't get killed? Even my baby Askar will get killed. And then Qasim says one line

0: says, "Oh, uncle, do they reach the tents? Are the enemies going to attack your family too?" And in one line, he mentions all of the sufferings that the family of Imam Hussein are going to go through. It would be impossible for them to think that anyone would have the audacity to attack Lady Zainab, to attack the children, the daughters of Imam Hussein. You know, you've all heard the story that when Imam Hassan was about to leave this world, when that poison was affecting his stomach and he was throwing up blood in that container, he hid it from Lady Zainab so that she wouldn't have to see that. Now, Lady Zainab, who was protected like this, what is she going to go through? So on the day, Qasim wants to go and fight, of course. But he's so young. There's no armor for him, no armor small enough to fit him. So Imam Hussein comes, they try to find him something that would act as an armor, put him on the horse, and when he sits on the horse, his foot doesn't even reach. And he goes, and they say when he went, it was like as if the face of the moon was riding towards the battlefield. And every now and then he would look back and look at his uncle and say, "Uncle, am I making you proud?" But at one point, when he tries to fix his sandal, they attack him. They attack him, strike him, and his body falls on the ground. And I honestly can't even say what they did. It's so heartbreaking. But I'll just say this, that when they were taking his body back, the body so small that no armor fit him, who wouldn't reach when he got on the horse, his legs were on the ground while they put him on the horse. What had they done to this body? But this is not Imam Hassan's only gift to his brother. There's also Abdullah. And how amazing his love is for Imam Hussein. On the final moments when Imam Hussein is on the ground, when they had thrown so many arrows and spears at him, he sees that they're going to attack with the sword. This little kid, this little son of Imam Hassan, he sees they're doing this to his uncle, and he escapes from the tent. Lady Zainab is trying to stop him and says, "How can I stay here and see what they're doing to my uncle?" So he runs towards his uncle, he runs towards Imam Hussein and tries to protect him from the sword with his little hand. And that evil person does what he does. And Abdullah sacrifices his love for his uncle as well. وَسَيَعْلَمُ الَّذِينَ ظَلَمُوا أَيَّ مُنْغَلِبٍ يَنْغَلِبُونَ يَا حُسَيْن
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